0: 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It works like most of these GLP-1s. 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
1: 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It's the weekend, and we welcome you to the Lucy Ann Land Show. Heard 7 days a week on Ann Arbor's talk station, 1290 WLBY. And now from the studios of Cumulus Ann Arbor, here's Lucy Ann.
2: There is a new humanoid robotics pilot for high school students that is being rolled out. It's called iCode Ann Arbor. It is one of 16 iCode campuses participating in this initial rollout. And the program is still being developed with the first Ann Arbor cohort beginning this week. And joining us to talk about it is the owner. We welcome Vivek Saran to Ann Arbor's talk station, 1290 WLBY. This is so intriguing, and it's going with a lot of what people are talking about with AI, with how all of this works. Our kids are smarter than we are on it, and they are yearning to learn more as well, aren't they?
3: They certainly are. Good morning. Thank you for having me this morning.
2: Tell me a little bit about your background, first of all.
3: You know, it's a mixed background a little bit. I started off really understanding the intersection between behavioral economics, technology, and, data. And that's really what's inspired this lifelong love for technology and understanding how to practically use technology. And that's what kind of inspired me to take this new chapter on and move on, because it was really about understanding. I have an 11-year-old son and an 8-year-old daughter. And what I realized is they're getting a lot of great stuff from school, but schools can only go so far. It's about how do we give them hands-on practical application, and how do we teach, you know, how to be safe online, how to be ethical online, how to be kind online. And that's what inspired my wife, Diane, and I to build this school and be part of the iCode family and start this process.
2: Where is this located?
3: So we're located right off of Oak Valley Drive on Ann Arbor Saline, right next to a couple of big restaurants that were right off the road in that kind of shopping area.
2: All right. And this is called iCode Ann Arbor. What are you offering?
3: We have several different options that we do. We have curriculum and programming for children ages 5 to 18. And that's what the humanoid robots for, the 18, closer to the high school side of it. But really, we do after-school programs, we do camps, we do programs when the schools are closed, both in the summer and throughout the school year. And it's really about hands-on learning. It's from, you know, learning how to scratch coding to learning how to program with drones, using Minecraft Education or Roblox Studio to learn the very basic steps of programming Java and Python, all the way up through the robotics program.
2: What can a humanoid robot do?
3: You know, I think that's still left to be answered. There's a lot of things that it can do. Well, we're using it very specifically, and why we wanted to be part of this pilot was it's the future. You know, and essentially a robot, to some degree, if I'm being a little bit cheeky about it, is a little bit of a drone, right? So it's a drone that walks like a human and kind of resembles a human. And what we are learning is not just using the robot as the end answer, but giving students an opportunity to build with it, to make something with it, to add to it.
2: How do you do that?
3: There's a couple of different ways that we're going to do with it. It's programming it. So, for instance, how do we program it to move? A couple of things that we're already exploring with some local partners is we want it to be able to dance like a karate kata, you know, because you talk about the balance and the movement. It's not about the fighting part of it. We've all seen those videos of robots going a little bit crazy and fighting a lot of that. But this is really about programming it to do a beautiful martial arts dance you know, there are things like, you know, one of the things we're going to be exploring is this model intentionally came with hands that don't have movable digits. And how do we deploy the hardware and the electrical engineering and all the different sciences behind it, including, you know, building the materials around the hands once we build the movable digits and giving students the opportunity to learn and do that.
2: So Vivek, where did the humanoid robot come from originally?
3: So it's from China. It's a unit tree model. They're one of the leaders in the world of making robots and distributing robots worldwide. And iCode's been working with them for quite some time with this ambition of creating a program for high school students that went a little bit further beyond what was just available with a robotics club, and really to give them hands-on practical application that could either be used as a portfolio project for a college entrance, or if they decide that college is not right for them, to give them hands-on practical experience that they could talk about in an interview as well.
2: Vivek and Diane Saran locally own iCode Ann Arbor, and after operating summer camps from a temporary location, they have completed their permanent campus at 3143 Oak Valley Drive here in Ann Arbor, and their regular school year programs are beginning coming up here. And you've got a grand opening this Saturday?
3: Yes, the programming starts next week, and we have a grand opening on the 19th. It's going to happen from 9 a.m. to 1 p.m. And the chamber is coming out, and we're going to do the grand opening. We're going to have food, a lot of activities for children, and a lot of fun surprises along the way. And the robot's going to make the appearance as well. And we'll do some dancing and some other things that it could do that we've already programmed it to enjoy.
2: How fun. We do have a home football game that day, but it's a later game. It's 3:30 in the afternoon. So you
3: Correct.
2: Should be fine if you get out there early, 9 a.m. For all the activity to see what this is like. And again, it's just off of Ann Arbor Saline Road, Oak Valley Drive. So you are out by. What else is out that way?
3: You know, the First Watch, the Outback Steakhouse, right across from Target and Meijer.
2: All right. So you get a preview of this humanoid robot and the new campus at iCode Ann Arbor. We talked a lot about how the older kids near the later high school kids are going to be able to really program this robot. What about the younger kids? What do you have for them? Both those that this would be a new entry, coding for them, or even kids who are young, but they've already explored this and maybe they're a little bit more advanced.
3: Correct. There's a couple of different options in the way we approach it. What we wanted to create was a school where a child can learn technology and discover what their passion is, and then have a broad enough curriculum that we could explore it with them. So at age five, we're just learning the basics of technology. We're learning, you know, computer etiquette and how to be safe online, and starting that, we call it digital citizenship. It's really about making sure that our children are safe and ready. And then we really start them with scratch coding. They can start as early as 5 years old with scratch coding. And we utilize the things that are fun, like robots, VEX robotics, you know, the VEX 123, which is like a little mouse kind of thing that they kind of hand program or can program from the computer, all the way to these fun tools that people, that's what they love. For example, people think that, you know, I'll give you an example, Lucianne, where I, you know, my child would take a camp and they would learn how to, I thought they were learning how to play do Minecraft. And they would say, I'm playing Minecraft all day versus, oh, I thought you were supposed to be learning how to program in Minecraft. And you can. Minecraft education enables children to learn JavaScript and start with block coding all the way to text coding and doing it in a game where they're actually making the game.
2: Wow.
3: This summer, Lucianne, we actually used a Roblox studio where children ages 8 to 10 created a Code the Spooky game. These spooky games are all the rage right now. But they created a three-dimensional monster, and they actually animated it, brought it to life,
2: wow,
3: and built this new game in Roblox that they got to take home and could share it with friends and family.
2: Oh, my gosh.
3: But that's the power of
2: technology.
3: They are creators. They're creators.
2: They're not just consumers.
3: Exactly.
2: Wow.
3: It's about making stuff.
2: That's amazing. And where can they take that kind of education?
3: They can do a lot with it. You know, they can go anywhere. That's the fun part about this is we don't preordain what they have to do. We don't expect them to necessarily be coders. We don't expect them to necessarily be engineers. They can decide those careers for themselves. We want to develop a passion for technology, but not a passion that technology is going to take over the world like everybody's talking about, but a passion for understanding technology, how to use it. And then very importantly, because this is one of the most things that is important to me and dear my heart, is how to be a good digital citizen, how to be safe, how to be kind, and how to be productive and ethical in a good way.
2: And maybe it's students that have been schooled in that are the ones that are going to save us in the long run. We're talking with Vivek Saran. He is with iCode Ann Arbor opening up. Classes are beginning September 21st, but the big grand opening is this Saturday on the 19th. Starting at 9 o'clock in the morning, running until 1
3: o'clock with the ribbon cutting at 10.
2: All right, with the Ann Arbor Ypsilanti Chamber, and you're a great member of them, and I know how excited they are to have this school opening up here. How much are classes, and how do they work? How do people sign up?
3: You can go directly to iCodeAnnArbor.com, and you can sign up for classes right there, or you can call us directly. The phone number is on the website. And, the classes start about $2.99. A month, and a student comes in for one day a week for 2 hours, and it mirrors the school year that we go through it. And we also have camps when the schools are closed, but that's the best way to do it.
2: What is the BELT program?
3: So the BELT program is our way of calling it classes. We wanted to kind of borrow from the martial arts, but it's not as linear as the martial arts BELT program. Mm-hmm. But our inspiration from our founder came from there. And those are classes anywhere from, the foundation belt, which is really great for people that are in kindergarten to first grade, all the way up to a black belt. And then now on top of that, the college accelerator program.
2: And a student can take any subject.
3: Any subject. We help guide them. And, the best part about it is, because this is so new, we do free trials. 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
2: 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They are empowering future innovators. I want to talk more about that in particular with what the whole world's been talking about recently, and that is the idea that the robots are going to take over, that AI is going to be nefarious, that it'll annihilate the human race one day. What are your thoughts on all of that?
3: I think everybody's a little extreme on both sides of the topic. I think we don't really know what's going on. I think it's really about understanding technology. Here's the reality. The technology's here. We have to learn how to utilize it and practically and responsibly deploy it. And, there's a lot of questions that still need to be asked, and there's a great debate that's raging. Without getting political about it, I think it's about having a thorough debate and a very conscientious conversation about it to make sure we're all comfortable with it. And we do that at iCode as well. Again, that's why we do digital citizenship. But here's the mistake that we could make. We could hide our head in the sand and pretend that the technology doesn't exist or it's going to go away. It's not. It's here. The question then becomes, how do we set up ourselves and our children and the future to be responsible stewards of that technology and really understand its application? You can learn it at school, but unless you actually have a hands-on practical use of that technology and learning how to build it, how to deploy it, how to work with it, you're at a disadvantage. And the world is moving fast, and that's why we're doing this. Both with the robot, with understanding how to deploy AI responsibly so that it doesn't impede the cognitive development of children under the age of 13, but really how do we enhance it as a tool and how do we give our children and our students an advantage in Ann Arbor?
2: Education is so important for these students in this arena, not only because of that, but also this is going to be replacing jobs of the future that normally we are being taught in schools. They're trying to move away from that and trying to look ahead to the future. I think it's rather difficult for schools to kind of pivot on some of these issues, but this certainly helps give them that leg up, doesn't it?
3: Correct. We're going through an industrial revolution, whether we like it or not. We probably should have called it industrial revolution. And we don't know what it is, but jobs are getting replaced. And that doesn't mean that all jobs are going to get replaced. And I think that's the question that's going on, but new jobs are being created. And there's a new economy that's developing that still seems a little bit scary and still a little bit murky. And, I don't know that iCode has got the ability to solve that problem, but what we are able to do is introduce the technology in an ethical, safe kind of way and give everybody a hands-on touching of it to learn how to use it.
2: Well, and think about this. Let's get back to the fact that the humanoid robot that comes in does not have digitized hands just yet, that your students at iCode Ann Arbor are going to be coding, programming it to do that. Why is it important that it has digitized hands?
3: It's really about learning. It's really, that's all that it's about. Like, you know, it's not that it's important in the bigger scheme of things, because there are things we could have it do, but it's about understanding mechanical engineering. It's understanding about electrical engineering. It's understanding about, you know, material fabrication. It's understanding about computational power and batteries and understanding the circuitry of all of this. We're using the robot as a tool, not as a end product in itself.
2: But the fact of the matter is, robots are going to need that so that they can do
3: Correct.
2: That kind of manual labor that otherwise human beings have been doing.
3: Correct. It was funny. We were talking to a lot of the contractors that we were building out, and we had a lot of great conversations. And what I was explaining to one of the master electricians is, like, the robot can't really go up yet and may never be able to go up and solve the puzzle that you see when your head goes up again, over the ceiling to understand what needs to be done or what's wrong.
2: Mm-hmm.
3: But can it carry the equipment once you understand what it needs from your truck back into the vehicle, or unpack for you and or pack it back up, or go retrieve something at a store that you may not have?
2: Oh, I need a robot. I think I would like that very much. Does the iCode Ann Arbor robot, this humanoid robot, does it have a name?
3: We call it Cody.
2: Cody.
3: Cody's the mascot of iCode in general. We always had a robot as the mascot for iCode. And wow. So this only was a natural way to call it.
2: How tall is Cody?
3: He's a little over 4 foot, about 4 foot one.
2: Oh, he's cute.
3: And about 65 pounds.
2: You can all see him this coming Saturday between 9 and 1 at iCode Ann Arbor. It's over in the Oak Valley Center there where Outback is, and First Watch, right off of Ann Arbor Saline Road. Really cool school that's opening up, that's available now. And ages for this school are?
3: Ages 5 to 18. There's programming and belts along the way, and camps that have a lot of fun things, from entrepreneurship to technology to 3D printing. You name it, there's something for every child's taste.
2: Go online to iCodeAnnArbor.com. They are also members of the Ann Arbor Ypsilanti Chamber of Commerce. And for more information, go online to a2ychamber.org. Vivek, really great getting to know you. I love your enthusiasm.
3: Thank you so much.
2: And thank you for what you're doing to empower these young people. This is the way of the future, and you've got it now for these kids. Thank you.
3: Thank you.
2: Vivek Saran, he and his wife Diane, the owners of iCode Ann Arbor, empowering future innovators at this novel school opening up in Ann Arbor. And featured on the Lucy Ann Land Show, Ann Arbor's Talk.
0: How did I lose weight? And I did. Lean, right here. I did. I love this stuff. Listen, Brickhouse Nutrition been with me for a long time. So chatting with Miles, I'm up at like 2:35. True story, I never minded being 2:35, but you know what minded? 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
2: A building in the Carytown district of downtown Ann Arbor is for sale, potentially jeopardizing the future of two unique establishments housed within the brick facade. The affected businesses are the fully vegan restaurant known as the Detroit Filling Station And North Star Lounge, a music venue and vegan bar. The proprietor is Phyllis Engelbert, and she joins us today to talk about the sale of 300 Detroit Street. You don't own the building, Phyllis, and now your landlord, Wickfield Properties, has listed it. What is the future of the Detroit Filling Station and North Star Lounge right now?
4: That's an excellent question. We are secure for at least one more year. Our lease goes through the end of August of next year. And then beyond that, it's a bit of rolling the dice. I was notified in January that our buildings were being put on the market. And at that point, was faced with two options, either buy the buildings or sign a new five-year lease. And we don't have the money to buy the buildings. And doing business downtown these days is a little tricky. And the idea of a new five-year lease was also daunting and not exactly in the cards. So I decided to roll the dice and see what happens and if they got a new buyer and who that new buyer would be and if it was someone we could work with.
2: Describe the property and tell us how much it's listed for.
4: So it's two separate buildings. It's the building that houses Detroit Street Filling Station at 300 Detroit Street and the building that houses North Star Lounge at 301 North Fifth Ave. And I believe the asking price is $2.37 million for the two buildings combined. It's one city lot, and also it's part of the historic district, which means it cannot be raised for some tall condo or other construction.
2: Like we've seen in downtown Ann Arbor. You have a third business that is not impacted by this. It's the Lunchroom Bakery and Cafe. That's in the Huron Towers apartments, right?
4: That's correct. Yeah. And that place is doing very well. And we're happy to be there.
2: You know, I have known your work in Ann Arbor for a very long time, dating back to the 80s, if I'm not mistaken. And long before you became a restaurateur, you were involved in peace and justice movement locally. And you have a unique business model. Tell everyone in particular about how Detroit Street Filling Station operates.
4: So I like to think of us as a community organization as much as a restaurant business. It's a place of community and healing. In terms of our staff and compensation, I like to think we pay people well, pay them a living wage, and also provide full health and dental benefits for our full-time employees, as well as a 3% matching retirement fund and other perks like allowance for gym membership if people pay for fitness. And in addition, there's a special community within our pool of employees because about half of our staff, or maybe a little more, are people in recovery from substance use disorder. So we have an informal partnership with Dawn Farm Addiction Treatment Center, and people come to us straight out of treatment, and then they find community and camaraderie and accountability in our business, working alongside with other people who are in the same boat, and there's zero stigma, and there's actually a celebration of people's very, very difficult journeys and efforts to turn their lives around and stay on a good path.
2: And that's the hardest part when you're trying to come out of addiction or you're coming out of a bad situation. You need that lifeline to be able to see that future and forge ahead. And you've given that to so many people as a recovery-friendly workplace. I really salute you for that business model and what you have been doing to turn lives around, Phyllis. It is remarkable. It really is. And I hope you know the appreciation the community has for what you are doing.
4: Thank you for that. Also, I just want to add that I basically created the structure and give people a chance. And then once they're in, they do it for each other. I mean, I have people in long-term sobriety working for me. I have people who also work for Dawn Farm working for me. And they definitely take care of each other. We have a cook who's also a baker that makes cookies to celebrate every time somebody has a sober anniversary. Or a birthday for that matter. And there's a lot of love. I created a structure, but it's all the people who fill it that really sustain it.
2: And it's not just about that, but it's the food too. I mean, you've become known as a destination for the food that is created at Detroit Street Filling Station.
4: Thank you so much for that. I'm proud of our kitchen staff and their commitment to the quality of what we serve and also their creativity for coming up with new and different things. I also want to mention there's an important community of musicians that has grown up around North Star Lounge. And, you know, I think there's different people who feel attached to the business for different reasons. But there is a lot of attachment, and people tell me that all the time. And that's why I decided to just bring this news to the community, because I felt like as the steward of this business, it's my responsibility to share with people and keep them in the loop. I think a lot of people would be very upset if we went away and they hadn't any idea it was going to happen and didn't have any chance to step in and help do something.
2: So you just made this announcement to the community this week, and it was back in January you got the news from your landlord. We're talking with Phyllis Engelbert, proprietor of the Detroit Street Filling Station and North Star Lounge, both businesses impacted by the pending sale of the two buildings there along Detroit Street. And where was the other one? North Fifth, is that right?
4: Yeah, Catherine Street connects the two, but
2: right.
4: One building address is Detroit Street, the other is North Fifth Avenue.
2: So in that time, though, have you had anyone come to you and say, I would like to see this continue, I will buy the building? Any interest at all?
4: Not to me directly. Apparently somebody did approach the landlord's selling agent with that in mind, but I don't think it actually went anywhere. And, you know, it wasn't until a couple weeks ago I was talking with two friends about the whole situation, and they really drove home that our community is our greatest asset. So, you know, we have had people walk through and look at the place, like in terms of either buying it as an investment or buying it to put their own restaurant in it. And then I'm not like entirely in that loop. I've just been there for some walkthroughs, but apparently that didn't work out either. I mean, it's a tricky time in our economy to take on a new thing and to start new ventures and to make investments. And so really, this kind of investment would have to come from the heart and the soul, not just from the pocketbook.
2: Yeah, that's a good point. So is there room to put another restaurant in there? And how concerned are you if someone does buy it that they would shoo you out if you don't have that 5-year lease that you're a little hesitant to sign at this point?
4: It is a possibility that we could get shooed out. I also did just get contacted by the landlord with a possibility for a lease extension, so I'm looking into that as well. But honestly, doing business on that corner and in downtown in general right now, it's really, really difficult to keep your record, your books in the black. Expenses are up across the board. And sales, you know, we're hanging in there. But I think us, and I would venture to guess a lot of restaurants, are not experiencing increased sales. I hear from people all the time that they go out less. They're more concerned about their pocketbooks. And they're also coming downtown less, because between the construction and, you know, the unsightliness of it and the inability to navigate and other issues, they're just not coming downtown quite as much. Plus, we just finished, we went through 4 years of construction directly adjacent to us in the 330 Detroit Street new luxury condo high-rise. And they're just starting on a new one directly across the street from us that should take another 2 to 3 years, and that has been disruptive to say the least. And like, I'm not sure exactly how much more my business can take right there in that location with the various disruptions that happen.
2: Yeah, you bring up something I hear over and over again on our show here on the Lucy Ann Land Show on 1290 WLBY from business owners downtown. So in announcing this news this week, you wrote, given an opportunity to sign a new 5-year lease, but have not felt comfortable locking in with our current lease terms, business is challenging these days, in part due to the national economic downturn and in part due to the ongoing construction and other factors encumbering downtown Ann Arbor. Those other factors, are there other things that you see happening in downtown that you are not happy with? Construction aside, what else is impacting your business, Phyllis?
4: Well, I think what's happening in Ann Arbor, in downtown Ann Arbor, mirrors what's happening in downtowns across the country, where there are greater needs that are going unmet, greater unneeds for mental health treatment, for addiction treatment, for poverty, for homelessness, for whatever. And I applaud the efforts that are being made in Ann Arbor to house people in particular, but the needs are growing faster than they're being met. And so we see that on the street every day, and it causes some uncomfortable confrontations. And I'm not pointing the finger anywhere. I'm just saying it's something that the city needs to come together and figure out, how are we going to both help people who need it and keep our downtown a vibrant place where people like to come and businesses can thrive.
2: We have so many resources here, and I can't figure this out either, why that isn't enough, why that hasn't helped, unless it's direct policy of how we handle this or how we approach individuals who obviously need help. Some of them, you know, it's hard to get them to get that help, to welcome that help. I don't know what the answer is either, Phyllis. And you deal with, you know, people that have been on the margins as well. Is there any solution to this? Would you like to tell city council and the mayor something to impact this better?
4: Well, I think there's small solutions and large solutions. On a local level, I've been saying I would love to see a community center that's open during the day where people who need it can go and take a nap and wash their clothes and use the bathroom and get a sandwich and get services and, you know, an alternative maybe to being on the streets for those who choose to do that. But I think the issue is actually much larger and has to do with resources and priorities. And given that it's a national issue and there's tent cities and like addiction, just like a tsunami that's taking over a lot of the downtowns in our country, there it needs to be a national priority. It needs to come from the top, and that's really just not happening right now.
2: That's one important issue, but indeed also just we've had traffic patterns changing. We've had it harder for people to park downtown. I'm hearing it over and over again from people. We've had a lot of high rises go up. The charm of our town is changing. Do you think those high rises are going to bring you more business? You mentioned you've got some close to Detroit Street Filling Station. When those people start populating all of those, is that going to be helpful?
4: Possibly. We'll find out, but the years of construction that lead up to their opening is quite detrimental, so it would take a lot to at least make back the losses that have occurred. But, you know, I do think that growth is inevitable, and our city is very desirable, and people want to live here, and I understand that. I enjoy living here, too, and I think growth can happen in a way that is healthy and is done in a deliberate manner. I am not a policy expert on that, so I don't know what the options are. But I do know that there's a place for the old Ann Arbor charm, and that's what I would like to help keep going. I grew up on the Del Rio and the Round Table and Eden Restaurant and Beans and Rice Dinners at Guild House and Music Nights at Canterbury House and Saguaro Plant Nursery downtown and all those cool things that Wildflower Bakery, you know, where I did a lot of volunteer time and the things that made Ann Arbor feel really special because of the community they built and because of that special charm. And that's what I'm interested in trying to keep alive with my business.
2: I love that. Everything just washed over me when you started painting that picture. I remember. And you're right. Everything evolves in time, but we have to remember how to do this right. And I think it's important for everyone to get involved in these issues and speak out. I really appreciate you coming on today and telling us about the sale of the buildings that your two businesses are in. We hope that you're able to continue in downtown Ann Arbor. If you do not, are you eyeing other property? Is there somewhere else you could go in town, do you think?
4: You know, I'm getting a little old to open new property, to open new places and to do a dreaded build out once again. But I would be more than happy to share expertise and knowledge with members of my staff or anybody else who would like to replicate the model in a different place.
2: Beautiful. Thank you so much, Phyllis. We wish you well. Keep in touch with us and let us know as things move in this area of the sale of the building. We appreciate you.
4: All right.
2: And all
4: the
2: work.
4: Thank you for your time.
2: Thank you. Phyllis Engelbert on the Lucy Ann Lance Show. She is the proprietor of the Detroit Street Filling Station and North Star Lounge. The buildings that house those are now for sale. And she's hoping someone in the community will want to buy them and continue what she has started there and the mission that she has been on, helping others. 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
0: How did I lose weight? 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I love this stuff. 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
2: Our Saline Area Chamber of Commerce report today on this Wednesday. We're going to talk about the Washtenaw County commercial real estate market, dovetailing on our conversation we had just a moment ago about the sale of some buildings in downtown Ann Arbor. So we thought we'd take a look at what's happening with the local office, retail, and industrial landscape and where the new opportunities are. Joining us is Nancy Steiner Bauerbank. She is general manager and associate broker with the Charles Reinhart Company. She's been a realtor with the company for nearly 30 years and has served as general manager for the last 5 years. She's also born and bred Ann Arborite, graduated from Ann Arbor Huron High School, classmate I remember well, and knows this town quite well. So you've seen it all here, haven't you, Nancy?
7: I've seen quite a bit.
2: Yeah. Also with us is Amy Brendel. She is a real estate broker with the Charles Reinhart Company and has been a licensed real estate broker in Michigan since 97. She's participated in more than $300 million in commercial real estate transactions, actively involved in many organizations, just like Nancy is here in our community. And we really appreciate what you ladies give back to our community. So it's great to have you here as well, Amy. Thank you.
8: Thank you. Thank you for having us.
2: And you're not a born and bred Ann Arborite, though.
8: I am not, but no, but both of my parents went to U of M for their undergrad and their graduate degree, so I came down here every year for
2: games. Oh, so you know it well, too.
8: Yeah. I do. I love it. I've always wanted to live here, and I feel very thankful to live here.
2: Where do you hail from?
8: Traverse City.
2: Traverse City. Mm-hmm. So, okay, Michigander as well. Yep. Let's take a look at this market. What is happening with the local office, retail, industrial spaces right now? From my perspective, it seems like there's a lot just sitting right now. Is that correct? I know it takes a longer time than it does. Residential for these to sell.
8: You're right. And it does take a lot longer for commercial. Just primarily, if things look like they're sitting there, that doesn't mean that they're not in negotiation for a tenant or a purchaser. It just takes longer for that to happen. I mean, we're seeing a lot of the growth that we're seeing is really happening in the smaller footprints. So the stronger landlords in the area, the good ones, who we all know. But if they are flexible and can downsize to 5,000 or 4,000 square feet from the larger footprints, then they're being successful in getting people in there.
2: So carving out individual businesses within the larger footprint of what
8: exactly,
2: they have.
8: Because I think, you know, and we're still slowly recovering from COVID when, you know, everybody went remote, and many of the businesses are still doing hybrid remote, you know, activities with their employees.
2: So who is buying buildings then? Who is leasing buildings?
8: They're confidential.
2: But is there a business in particular that this makes sense
8: for? You know what? It's interesting that I like to see is just how new businesses are coming in and repurposing spaces. I mean, look at what's happening at Briarwood. You know, right. I mean, those folks really, there was a lot. And you drive by that and think, oh my gosh, why didn't I think of that? You know, and it's great to see that. So I think that.
2: So Briarwood has residential going up with mm-hmm. the apartments there. They've got Harvest Market now, mm-hmm. which has been huge right. success.
8: Because, you know, people like to look and they think, oh my gosh, how are you going to do a bit? You know, what are you going to do with a big box store footprint? And mm-hmm. we've seen them up north where they're changing them into medical facilities and, you know, where and things like that. And I think we just need to kind of pull back the lens and look a little bit more broadly.
2: Well, that's what I was going to ask you then. The inside of Briarwood, though, it's still somewhat suffering with some of the businesses that are in there. So are you saying they should be thinking outside the box rather than retail inside?
8: Well, that's up to them.
2: Yeah.
8: But I think that, I mean, I don't think anything's off the table. As long as the tenant or buyer is creditworthy and has the financial wherewithal to support what they're doing. I mean, because, you know, you're basically as a landlord trusting that your tenant has creditworthiness in order to pay their lease.
2: What is the best advice for a new business tenant that you would give them, Nancy?
7: So I'll be honest, I would not give them any because my expertise is not in commercial real estate. That would be something I would defer to Amy on.
2: Okay.
7: As the general manager at Reinhart, we have a commercial division. We do a lot of residential. As you know, we have a huge residential presence here in Washtenaw County. I always tell agents, if you're not competent in something, don't go there. And I'm not competent
2: well,
7: in commercial.
2: Give us the landscape then, just from your perspective as general manager then, commercial versus residential. And let's talk a little bit about residential real quick here, because everyone's curious about that too. It seems like it's slowed down for the seller right now.
7: So the market has shifted and changed, and it is taking longer to sell, but we haven't seen price degrading. So what we've seen a market where there's a slightly more inventory at this time of year than maybe last year at this time, and slightly fewer buyers because of interest rate pressure and some other things that are happening in our world right now. But the market is still good. It's still a seller's market. It's just kind of a change in mindset. That house that maybe last year was in mint condition in the perfect location that went on the market and maybe had 10 offers and sold within a couple of days might take a week to 10 days now. And maybe you only have two or three offers.
2: I've seen a lot of condos sitting lately. And that seems to be rather difficult. And I don't see those people that have condos listed lowering their prices. I was surprised at that.
7: Well, I think a lot of it depends on when you bought. Lucy, to be honest, if you're a seller and you bought your condo 2 years ago and your life has changed, you're not going to be real hot to trot to lower your price or you're going to lose a little bit of money.
2: That's a good point.
7: Right? And the market, the condo market is still good, but there have been some changes in the way that lenders are financing those. They have more restrictions with reserve requirements. And there are some other things that have changed the condo landscape. And I think condos always fluctuate a little bit more than single family. They normally lead us in and out of a shift. So I think you have seen condos take an unusual hit.
2: All right. And Nancy, I'm going to have Amy contrast that with the commercial real estate market. So we know it takes a little longer because mm-hmm. these are more complicated deals, but what are you seeing out there
8: now? Well, I'm having a record year, so I can only speak to myself. But last year was really quiet. So, I mean, it's just, you know, it ebbs and flows. I think what we're seeing that we're trying to be supportive of to our new businesses that want to come in and start and do things. And that's, you know, to your point when you were asking, what would you tell a new tenant? I mean, I would say you have to get your financials in order because that's the first thing that any landlord's going to look at. You need to have a good, solid business plan. You need to have your financials in order. How are you going to afford to take this lease on as an expense?
2: Mm-hmm.
8: You know, and then also in contrasting that with landlords, they need to be, you know, creative too. I mean, what can they do in order to get a good creditworthy tenant in there? So I'm seeing the good landlords and the solid landlords are being creative and they're trying to make deals happen. No one's really trying to kill anything unless it absolutely doesn't make sense for either side.
2: Yeah.
8: So
2: is there more available in outlying areas or how would you, when we look at the broader landscape of Washtenaw County in its entirety?
8: Yeah. I mean, there's quite a bit of office available in Ann Arbor still, but I mean, I think if people want to look, I mean, they can get, it's less cost for them if they're outside of the city limits, obviously. Mm-hmm.
7: But Northeast side is kind of
8: Northeast
7: pickings.
8: Yeah. Northeast side's tight.
7: Really?
8: But and expanding out, people don't look at, Saline is close and we've got availability there. I mean, Belleville has availability. Ypsilanti has availability. It's just when people think of what they're looking for, they need to be open to certain other areas. If someone contacts me and says, I absolutely have to be on the west side, then that's what I'm going to focus on.
2: Right.
8: It's different than residential where it's like, I want a 2-bedroom ranch and you end up with a 4-story something else.
2: Yeah, right.
8: The numbers don't work like that for us. The numbers tell the tale. And that's what I always tell my clients. I'm just the messenger of the numbers. Mm-hmm. I am not a judgment on whatever's right. happening. But
2: speaking of Celine, I wanted to bring up something that I think is interesting. I was at Mac's Acadian Seafood Grill's 30th anniversary party. And Wally, the owner, said something that really struck with me. The fact that they have 30 years is absolutely incredible when you think mm-hmm. about it. And especially because his origins were from downtown Ann Arbor when he worked in the restaurants down there. But across the street, Dan's, they're going to be celebrating 30 next year. On the other corner, you've got Breck and Grill. And I think they're in their 25th year now.
8: Yeah.
2: That's incredible. When
8: it's
2: you think
8: awesome.
2: About small downtowns mm-hmm. and the struggle they've been having across America.
7: But their people support them,
8: yeah.
7: Lucy.
2: Yeah.
7: They've got that small town. We're in it together. We're going to go and have dinner at Max, or
2: right.
7: we're going to go to Dan's and have a burger, or Brecken is where I'm going to meet my mom for lunch. And I just think they really realize that those are real people that live in the community that they support.
2: Yeah.
7: It's a different feeling.
2: Yeah, that's true. If you want to see your downtowns thrive, you've got to support them.
7: Absolutely.
2: Yeah. yeah. And it's a little easier to support them in downtown Saline because the parking is a little bit more plentiful than downtown Ann Arbor right now. Yeah.
7: Well, and you have fewer choices. So, yeah. Benny's has been there. Think of Benny's
2: yeah.
7: Bakery, right?
2: Yeah.
7: Benny's going to survive.
2: Yeah.
7: They're going to get their pretzels. Right. They're going to get their donuts, right?
2: Right.
7: It's important. And Amy will tell you, Celine is really tight-knit.
8: Yeah, I'm very happy. We just moved there, actually.
2: Oh.
8: And I'm very, very happy to be there. And it's the small, even though I grew up in Traverse City, it's the smallest town I've ever lived in. And I told Nancy when we moved there, I thought, I love it here.
2: Yeah.
8: It's just, we're right downtown and we can walk to all of these places and
2: right.
8: it's lovely. And
2: yeah.
8: everybody, and they're busy all the time, which is super impressive to me. We came from living in downtown Ann Arbor and you could walk by restaurants sometimes and they're just not full.
2: Right.
8: So.
2: And there's a whole different issue going on down there. Got all the construction right now.
8: Yeah, it's tough.
2: Yeah, we were just exploring that with one of the business owners down there who's, it's been hard. It's been really hard.
8: They'll get through it. It's just everything.
2: Yeah, it depends on how long that construction continues down there.
8: Yeah,
2: and things keep changing. Yeah.
8: But it's, mm-hmm. and I think once they come through it, Ann Arbor is such a gem, of a place to be. But
2: so people that are looking to lease buildings or lease offices, are they coming from out of town too? Are you seeing a lot of them?
8: Yeah, I'm getting a lot from out of town, out of the country.
2: Mm-hmm.
8: They want to do a little satellite office. They're looking to downsize maybe an existing larger footprint here, and they want to go down, let's say they've got 40,000 square feet of office, they want to go down to 8, that type of thing. We're seeing that's been going on quite a while since COVID.
2: What are they willing to pay per square foot?
8: It depends on where they're located.
2: Mm-hmm.
8: In Ann Arbor, the prices have definitely, there's been downward pressure on prices.
2: They've gone down?
8: Yeah. Since COVID, yes.
2: Okay.
8: They're definitely stable now. And it depends on, there's different types of leases. On how landlords, do they do a triple net lease where the expenses are passed through? Do they do a modified gross lease where expenses are included? Expenses being property taxes and maintenance
2: right.
8: and the like included. So, it's hard to quote an exact number.
2: Do we know a percentage of how much space is available in Washtenaw County right now?
8: Well, we're at a pretty decent vacancy rate. I was looking at that this morning. I want to say it's less than what the national average is, so that was positive for us. And I don't want to quote this because people will call me and say you were totally wrong. But I was pleasantly surprised that it was less than what the national average is. So I think we're recovering more quickly. To me, that was indicative that we're recovering more quickly than the rest of the country is.
2: Mm-hmm.
8: So, and I think U of M and the healthcare system and
2: right.
8: the tech and people just have an idea of Ann Arbor.
7: Well, and I think it depends on the type of space too, mm-hmm. right? There's office space, there's retail, there's where there's all these different caveats. That's why I stay out of it.
8: But she knows what she's talking about.
7: I just know that if Reinhart, because we have offices, we have infrastructure, obviously, in Ann Arbor, and we recently moved from one part of Eisenhower to another. And so Amy helped us, and so we got a kind of a glimpse into that market. There's not a lot, as Amy indicated, the size of the office matters, because if you want something, let's say, around 4,000 or 5,000 square feet, it's a lot different than a really teeny suite, which may only have a couple of hundred square feet, to something that has 10,000 or 20,000 square feet, which you can't afford. So landlords being able to, be creative and cut things in half and find a new entrance.
8: And there's a lot of, I know like Oxford has been fantastic with their new shared office spaces that they now have three locations of that,
7: right,
8: which people can come in and they're beautiful. They've done, it's not a commercial for Oxford by any means, but I think they're fantastic. I toured them just to help other people. Like if you're an accountant and you're coming off of a large firm and you say, I still want to do something. The WeWork spaces and the Oxford spaces do that.
9: Yeah, the way we lease has changed.
8: Oh, yes. Yeah. It had to. Yeah, it did. And it's otherwise you're just going to sit there with a bunch of empty space.
9: Right.
8: And
9: very interesting. Amy Frendel, a real estate broker with the Charles Reinhart Company. Nancy Steiner, Bauer Bank General Manager, Associate Broker with Charles Reinhart. And Nancy, I want to say, I follow you on Facebook. You are so supportive of your realtors. It's incredible. You're at every event they have. You're championing what they're doing.
7: They're a great group. I love my job, Lucy. You love yours, right?
9: Yeah, right.
7: So
9: it's a great community.
7: All the way back to high school.
9: That's right.
7: We liked people.
9: That's true. Hasn't changed much in 50
7: it
9: years.
7: Hasn't.
9: I
7: it
9: know.
7: Really hasn't.
9: Amy, if someone is interested in talking with you about leasing, how can they get in touch with you? What should they do?
8: They can text me, and my phone number is, it's a 231 number from Northern Michigan, 231-620-1932.
9: Wait a minute,
8: 231-620-1932, and I'm happy. Just text me is the easiest way to really get to me, or you can reach out to me at afrendel@reinhartcommercial.com, but right. Frendel's super hard to spell.
9: F-R-E-U-N-D-L.
8: Yes,
9: right. What
8: you got
9: is it. That, by the way?
8: It's German.
9: German.
8: It means little friend.
9: Aww.
8: Right?
9: What a perfect way to end this conversation. I love that. Amy, Nancy, great talking with both of you.
8: Thank you so much.
9: On our Celine Chamber Report, they're members of the Chamber. For information about the Chamber and its members, go online to celinechamber.org. 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
0: How did I lose weight? And I did. Lean, right here. I did. I love this stuff. Listen, Brickhouse Nutrition been with me for a long time. So chatting with Miles, I'm up at like 235. True story, I never minded being 235, but you know what minded? 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
1: 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And now from the studios of Cumulus Ann Arbor, here's Lucy Ann.
2: He's the one, the only, Perry Seibert with the Michigan Movie Critics Guild on the Lucy Ann Land Show, Ann Arbor's talk station, 1290 WLBY. You know, this movie we are about to review dates all the way back to when you first started this with us, practically, some 30 years ago. Practical Magic came out in 1998, and here we have Practical Magic 2.
3: That's right. We've waited a long time for this. You can tell how much people wanted this, right? To wait this long for a sequel. Yes. Practical Magic 2, Nicole Kidman and Sandra Bullock. Two people who've won Oscars in the last 30 years, back for another round as the sisters.
4: 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Cast by fate, tested by time, and never broken.
5: What is wrong with you? Are you like six? Yeah. Are you six?
6: Yeah. Okay.
7: You need to get out there, Sal. Have a little fun.
8: When was the last time you were touched?
9: I have my family, and I'm not receiving texts with photos that I did not ask for.
7: Oh, let me tell you about Chad.
9: Oh, we know
7: truly
9: plenty about Chad.
7: Come on.
10: Hi. Remember when Mom would tell stories where everyone who fell in love
11: died?
12: You don't believe we're cursed?
11: No.
13: We're Owen's women. Love is our undoing.
14: What if you guys were all just a little bit dramatic?
15: Here's the thing about magic. It won't be silenced.
16: Is this real? Is he gonna die?
17: It's true. We're witches in the curse is real.
16: I will never trust you again.
2: All right, so the daughter finds out that they are witches in this. We have a family of witches. What, two sisters and two aunts?
3: You know, I forget the familial relationship. I think that's true. I don't think either of them are grandmothers, but I forget. I haven't seen the first one since 1998, Lucy, and I'll be very honest. But yes, basically Sandra Bullock is Sally Owens. She is. She has sworn off love after the first film, sworn off being a witch after the first film, rather, because the family is cursed. If any of the Owens women falls in love with a man, he dies. That's the rule. That's what happens. That's what the first one was about. It's about her trying to escape that. And you get a nice catch up. You learn everything you need to know from the first film.
2: So
3: you
2: don't have to have watched it.
3: You don't have to have. There are going to be some references to things that, oh yeah, I remember that from the first film. And you don't have to. Because like I said, literally, Lucienne, I don't remember anything about the first movie other than the basic plot. I couldn't remember a scene from it. All I remember is that it came out about the same time Hocus Pocus did, the Bette Midler witch movie,
2: right,
3: which is one of the worst movies I have ever seen, and I can't believe it's become a cult classic in the last 30 years. So I've always thought, well, at least Practical Magic wasn't that. Nicole Kidman plays her sister, Jillian, who is she's more of a free spirit. The premise of the film is that Sally's two daughters have gotten older. They have been sworn Jillian has been sworn to secrecy by Sally. The kids are never supposed to know they're witches, not know about the power, not know about the curse. And of course, things get complicated when one of the young girls is madly in love with a nice young man. And that is the premise. That is the setup for everything that follows over the next 2 hours of Practical Magic 2.
2: So Sally is played by Sandra Bullock. I would have reversed those roles. I would have thought Sally would have been the better playful one and Nicole the more prim and proper one.
3: I think that's half the fun for both of them.
2: Yeah, it could
3: Look,
2: be.
3: Nicole Kidman is great at being not prim or proper. Let's be real clear. Mm. Okay, over the course of a career, she's done it all. And I think it's fun for Sandra Bullock to not be the wacky one.
2: That's true, which was
3: early on. Yeah. So that makes a certain amount of sense. Diane Wiest and Stockard Channing are on board as the older sisters. They were prominent characters in the first film. They're important in this one as well. The movie's best moments are theirs. It's nice to give these excellent actresses just some time and some space to be on screen and do some really good stuff together. That is the pleasure to be had in this movie. Unless you loved the first Practical Magic and you've been dying for a second one. Look, this isn't going to disappoint the people who want this, but I was reminded watching it the entire time of the AV Club, the old, the Onion's former review section where they would do review music, TV, books, film. They had a list at the end of the year of the most inessential films of the year. It doesn't matter that they're good or bad. They're just completely inessential. That's what this film is. This film is inessential in every way. It not only tells a way to sort of retell the first movie, but to slap an ending on it that is complete and total fan service, that doesn't – at least the original one ended in a way that was like, wow, there was a story here. There was a certain amount of learning to live with something that was that caused some real pain. And there's no real pain in this movie, Lucia. This is a movie about just having a good time. They play some nice, tender moments. But there is so little at risk in this movie that it's hard to care. And it's all perfectly fine, which is to say, there's no point where I'm like, I hate this. I don't want to watch this. This is terrible. But I'm pretty sure in another few months, I'm not going to remember anything about this movie either.
2: Yeah.
3: Like, I didn't remember anything about the first movie.
2: But it sounds like the end was neatly tied up in a bow for everyone rather than the ending in the first movie.
3: Neatly is almost too kind a word. I think they strain really hard to make sure everything is kind of okay at the end of this. And I think in the back of their hearts, and by there I mean the producers, they're hoping that by introducing these two younger actresses, there might be a third film in a few years. I don't know that you'll get Bullock and Kidman back. I find it admirable that they both wanted to return. Look, Lucien, this reminded me a whole lot of the Devil Wears Prada sequel earlier this year. It feels like we spent about the same amount of time waiting for a sequel for that film.
2: Yeah, that's true.
3: And they got everybody back, and they did everything that anybody who really wants a sequel was going to get done, and yet they still feel like, eh. You know, Prada suffers from, they did it better the first time. This, I think it's about the same, because I have no strong emotions about this movie, Lucienne. I don't know. I feel nothing, which is not to say I hated it. I just don't have any strong opinions about it, other than it is a pleasure to watch those two wonderful older actresses
2: do some
3: fun, pleasant work.
2: I know it's Hollywood and they can make them up as they want and
3: sure.
2: Look how they are. But seriously, both Nicole Kidman and Sandra Bullock look fantastic.
3: Yeah.
2: They don't look like they've aged much.
3: They look like they've had work done, though. Let's be honest.
2: Yeah.
3: They don't look like they used to look.
2: That's true. Okay.
3: That's the issue I have. I'm like, oh, okay, well, I know what this character looked like 30 years ago. And guess what? If you're not a witch, then you've got a lot of money. Get some good work done. Okay. The movie's good enough. I'm not thinking about that during. That's very petty. It's very picky. It is very hard to be an actress who's supposed to be a blockbuster superstar all the time. I am not knocking the getting of the plastic surgery. I would like to argue with your point that they look the same. They don't.
2: Mm.
3: You know who looks the same?
2: Who?
3: You know who looks appropriately aged? Stockard Channing and Diane Weiss.
2: Oh, yeah. I was going to say.
3: Look.
2: They do. Yeah. Appropriately. Yes.
3: They're supposed to look. I love the fact that they hired Lee Pace, who's a very enjoyable, good actor who doesn't get a whole lot of work. He had a moment back at the end of the last century where he might have become a big deal. He is sort of on board as Sandra Bullock's love interest for the movie.
2: Mm-hmm.
3: He's a lot of fun. He shows up as a specialist in the occult who they look to when they have to figure out what happened to the daughter who has gone missing and is somewhere in England learning about the curse that has possibly taken her young love away from her. That is kind of the best thing about the movie, is how wonderfully sort of age appropriate it all is. The kids look like early 20-somethings. They don't look like 14-year-olds.
2: Right.
3: You know? And they are. basically. I think one of them's 29, playing much younger than that. Not much younger, but it feels like they're all closer to mid-20s. That's one of the nice things about it. It does feel, you know, I don't wish to make it sound like Nicole Kidman and Sandra Bullock are, you know, outrageously glamorous here by any means. They look good. They're movie stars. They're made to look good in a movie that they are carrying. They are the reason this movie managed to make $43 million around the world its opening weekend. Let's be really clear. There's a reason this film was number one at the U.S. box office. Part of that is because Spider-Man was in its seventh week and finally fell from number one.
6: Right, right.
3: But, you know, that's just good timing on behalf of the producers finding the right spot to get this out in.
6: We're talking about Practical Magic, too. Who is the better actress, Nicole Kidman or Sandra Bullock? I have an idea.
3: Oh, Nicole Kidman's better actress.
6: Oh, but I like Sandra better.
3: No, you asked two different questions. You asked two different questions. You asked who you like more. You asked who the better actress is. Nicole Kidman's the better actress. Nicole Kidman has shown way more range, way more willingness to be genuinely risky on screen.
6: Maybe.
3: To try really do really, really different things.
6: But that's not my definition. Of a good actress. I guess we'd have to agree on a definition. And yours is probably the one it should be. But to my thinking, it's the person who comes off the most naturally in the role. And to me, it looked like from the trailer that was Sandra Bullock, whereas Nicole always seems to me to be trying too hard.
3: Oh, I don't have that problem with Nicole.
6: Okay.
3: I like Nicole. I think she's very talented and has been for a very long time. Sandra Bullock has managed a career really well. But if I grant you that, would you grant me that Sandra Bullock is never playing anything far from the last thing you saw her play? Well, no wonder it seems natural. She hasn't tried to do much else. And that's not fair either. I am having fun for the sake of the argument.
6: Yeah, I know.
3: She's a good actress. Mm-hmm. She is capable of doing more than she does. But she has very much built a career and built a brand, and she protects that brand.
6: She does. And this is the first
3: time. And she was never rewarded for going outside of what she does.
6: Well, that's true.
3: What she's best known for.
6: This is the first time she's come out, I think, since her fiancé passed away, if I'm not mistaken, as far as body of work.
3: I think that's true. She does not work. She won that Oscar and then quickly decided to just sort of.
6: Well, she was taking care of him because he had an illness, I remember. And then I think that's why she kind of.
3: Ocean's 8. I remember Ocean's 8 a few years ago. She was in Bird Box. Was that the horror film she made for Netflix, which is actually also directed by the same woman who directed this movie?
6: Oh, really?
3: Suzanne Brie, who's an interesting Dutch filmmaker, who I'm surprised she directed this, but obviously she has a good working relationship with Nicole Kidman. You're right. She did step away for a period of time.
6: Yeah.
3: But she is one of those people that everybody likes. She does have – she managed to be the girl next door, which is impressive. And it's impressive to keep being the girl next door when you're in your 50s. You know, that is very much what she is still playing here, layered with a dose of Tiger Mom over it this time around. That's how she's changing this up just a little here.
6: That's right.
3: But again, she and Lee Pace have a couple of very wonderful, very, very nice, and wonderful is way too strong a word, very nice scenes together. She's a person, she's playing someone who is buried deep within her what she is, and playing that repressed is a change of pace for her.
6: Should
3: she's
6: we go see not that. Practical Magic 2?
3: If you want to see Practical Magic 2, yes. If you don't, oh God, no. There's absolutely no reason anyone to see this film other than you really want to see any of these actresses Practical Magic 2.
6: Are we ever going to find a film that Perry tells us that you must go see it? We haven't had one of those in a long time.
3: It's been a bit. I haven't loved this year. It's been okay. There's been stuff. I mean, we talked about I Love Boosters back at the beginning of summer. That's the last thing I thought was truly great that I've seen that's new. I'm hoping we talked about a bunch of films last week that I'm hoping I'm going to get to say, yes, this is really exquisite and worth seeing.
6: Yeah.
3: This still feels like a hangover from Labor Day weekend movie, man. It's like, okay, we can put this out. We know how to market this because they're stars. So we don't need to dump it in August, but let's not get crazy and give this a December release.
6: I will
3: admit, let's go with early September.
6: There is something lovely about being able to see four older actresses together on screen.
3: Absolutely.
6: Yeah.
3: Absolutely. Like I said, I don't want to run it down. It's not bad. It's just inessential. There's nothing about it. It will be gone. Yes, you. If you think you'll have a good time with this 2 hours, you will. But that's – I want something more.
6: More. All right.
3: I want something more from my movies.
6: Perry Seibert from the Michigan Movie Critics Guild. And by the way, his review last week was a look at previewing the fall movies coming out. So if you want to grab that, it is on our podcast page on 1290WLBY.com. Just click my picture on there. It'll get right to our podcast. Perry, always wonderful. Thank you so much. We'll see you at the movies.
3: My pleasure. See you.
6: Perry
3: Center
6: Seibert.
3: Of the screen. Third row. That's where you'll find me.
6: That's where he is. And you're listening to Ann Arbor's Talk Station.
0: How did I lose weight? And I did. Lean right here. I did. I love this stuff. 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So chatting with Miles. 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
6: It's that time once again, everyone. 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Hi there, Andy.
19: Hi there, Lucy Ann. It's great to be with you.
6: Andy, there's a very close connection between mental health and physical health, as you've told our listeners before, and conditions like depression, anxiety, and chronic stress don't just affect how someone feels emotionally.
19: You're right, Lucienne. They can also affect people physically. They can make it harder to manage chronic illnesses, follow treatment plans, and recover from health problems. Over time, if these conditions are untreated, it can contribute to poorer overall health and more use of medical services in a very expensive healthcare system.
6: Yeah, there's a definite connection there. So, Andy, as we continue to talk about healthcare affordability, that direct connection is important to really understand.
19: It is. Research shows that when people receive mental health services early and consistently, they often experience not only better health outcomes, but lower healthcare costs over time. One major study, in fact, found that individuals who receive outpatient mental health care services had significantly lower combined medical and pharmacy costs. They also experienced fewer emergency room visits and fewer hospitalizations.
6: Wow, that's interesting. You know, Andy, there's information on your site at miBlueDaily.com/affordability. 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It can also help prevent more costly care later.
19: That's right. 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
6: 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Andy, thank you so much.
19: Thanks for the time, Lucianne.
6: Andy,
0: how did I lose weight? And I did. Lean, right here. I did. I love this stuff. Listen, Brickhouse Nutrition been with me for a long time. So chatting with Miles, I'm up at like 235. True story, I never minded being 235, but you know what minded? My knees that were falling apart and my back. 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I said, I got to lose some LBs, Miles. He said, Dan, we're going to sick our team of docs and researchers on it, and we're going to get you a really good product because I don't want to take a lot of these needles and stuff. 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
6: There are hundreds of nonprofit organizations right here in Washtenaw County doing good for our community every single day. 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I'm Lucy Ann Lance, and this is the soul of our community. This is Community Cares. 13 NFL club mascots are stepping up to inspire kids to move more to support mental and physical health. I'm Lucy Ann Lance, and this is Community Cares. These NFL mascots are serving as members of the annual NFL Play 60 Ambassador Class, supporting the NFL, the National Football League, and the American Heart Association's work to help kids achieve a minimum of 60 minutes of moderate to vigorous physical activity each day. We should all follow that, actually. And the Detroit Lions, Rory, is a member of the 2026 NFL Play 60 Mascot Ambassador Class, joining us today to talk about getting kids active again and the value of our American Heart Association and, of course, Rory's induction into the class. We welcome here on Community Cares today Mallory Applewhite. She is VP of Community Impact for the American Heart Association. Hi, Mallory.
21: Hi, Lucy Ann. How are you?
6: We are doing great. We're so excited about Rory getting in. We'll talk about that. Sarah Root is also with us. She is Marketing and Communications Director for the American Heart Association. Sarah, tell me about this and what this is all about, how it all came together with the NFL Play 60 Ambassador Class.
21: Of course. So this is actually the 20th season that NFL Play 60 has been in place. We work very closely with the NFL to really utilize our physical activity guidelines and our science to make sure kids are active and they are getting that 60 minutes of play each day. The evidence really shows that kids who are active have better learning skills. They're able to focus more. They can think more clearly, and they can react to stress more calmly and perform better in the classroom. So this is actually the second year that Rory has served as an ambassador. He was also one of our ambassadors during the inaugural season last year. So we're excited to have him return and really be that person who can encourage our students to get active and stay active.
6: You know, Sarah, when someone like Rory championings this and tells you to get out there and exercise, it really does resonate with these kids, right?
21: It does. They are so excited to see Rory, to see someone that, you know, they see on screen if they watch football, or even if they're not football fans, they've seen out in the community, because the Lions do a lot in their community. So Rory is at events. He's been at a lot of our events. He's been at our Heart Walk. We actually just had a CPR event that we held with the Detroit Lions at Ford Field that was open to the community to kind of get anyone who is interested in learning CPR in, and Rory was there. He was doing his compressions and hanging out with all of our kiddos. So they're very excited to see a face they recognize that is there and helping them get moving.
6: I love that. They'd rather listen to Rory from the Detroit Lions than mom or dad, I think, unfortunately.
21: Yeah.
6: So it's a great thing, though. Mallory, let's talk about the American Heart Association, because this program is really indicative of the kinds of things our American Heart Association does to get us thinking about these issues and doing something about it. So talk about the organization and what it stands for.
1: Absolutely. So the American Heart Association has been around for over 100 years now at this point. And our goal is to be a relentless force for a world of longer, healthier lives. And what that looks like is really making investments into the community, investments into our kiddos, into research, and ensuring that folks within the community have access to resources to improve their overall health. They have access to healthcare providers and receiving quality care across the board to really ensure that their heart health and their overall health is at a place where they can live longer, healthier lives.
6: It all starts with that access and, of course, education, to be aware. And I think that is what resonates with me the most about the American Heart Association, is you do such a great job educating us on these issues. Also, research, right? That's a valuable part of what you champion. Tell me a little bit about that.
1: Absolutely. So research is foundational for the American Heart Association. And through that research, that's what bursts that education and bringing that knowledge and awareness to that community level. In fact, the Heart Association since 1949 has funded $6.1 billion in research. So when you think about advancements in technology, advancements in procedures, that all ultimately results in folks being able to spend more time with their loved ones, being able to live active, healthy lives, and most importantly, know their health and their numbers in ways that they can make those improvements.
6: Your local work has included CPR training of community members, organizations, businesses, blood pressure hubs where community members can check their blood pressure. You have your tentacles in many different ways. Is this making a difference in our communities, Mallory, and how so, do you think?
1: Absolutely. And going back to that education piece, I always say, if you know better, you do better. And so increasing access to education, blood pressure devices in the community, we have several in the Washtenaw area. When you think about the Mary Lou Rex Center or the Delana Center, bringing devices in the community where folks can measure their blood pressure, learn what those numbers mean, and then ultimately be connected to a local healthcare provider should they have any questions, or maybe their numbers are a little elevated. You know, we're bridging that community and clinical relationship so folks know their numbers and also know where to go. And then you talk about CPR training and, you know, saving lives. You know, out of hospital cardiac arrests are 70%, and there is only a 10% chance of survival. However, when we have community members like you and I here on the phone or here today, you know, who know how to perform those chest compressions, we can double or triple an individual's chance of survival. surviving. So we certainly want to make sure that community members know what to do in case of those emergencies. They are confident to act and do something by putting hands on their chest, center of the chest, pressing hard and fast can be extremely impactful.
6: Yeah, I love that. And I love when the American Heart Association went to showing us in an easier way how to do that CPR, because I think prior to that, it was a little bit intimidating for everyone. But to think about, you know, the song Staying Alive by the Bee Gees and pumping to that beat, that's something we can all relate to. And we can all relate to the fact that you just brought up some of the local areas where the American Heart Association has impact. When you do go to the Mary Lou Rec Center here in Washtenaw County, based here in Ann Arbor, you may have seen that, but you maybe didn't put together, how did it get there? How did this happen? Our American Heart Association is helping promote these kinds of things to keep us healthy. Mallory Applewhite, Sarah Rood. Sarah, I want to turn to you now and talk specifically about kids and exercise, since this induction of Rory again for the second year into the NFL Play 60 Mascot Ambassadors. Kids 6 to 17 years old. Let's talk about this idea of getting 60 minutes per day of moderate to vigorous intensity of physical activity. What does that look like for these kids? And let's talk a little bit about how important this is for them and why they should be doing it.
21: Yeah, of course. So like you said, kids 6 through 17 should be getting at least 60 minutes per day of that moderate to vigorous physical activity. So we're really looking for these kids, we're really looking at kind of that aerobic activity, getting out, you know, playing games, playing soccer, doing something outside, jumping rope, those things that get your heart rate up, get you moving. But when we're looking at that, we also want to make sure that there are some muscle and bone strengthening activities in there. We want a very well-rounded physical activity time, and it can be easy. It doesn't have to be anything super crazy. It can be encouraging kids to find a physical activity that they like. Is it a sport? Is it dance? Is it, you know, playing outside on their bike, a skateboard, jumping rope, and really supporting that participation, finding that thing that they enjoy doing, because when it's fun, they'll want to do it. Along those lines, you can also reduce or limit their screen time and encourage them to get out, play creatively, you know, go for a walk, take a pet for a walk, meet your friends outside and create a pickup soccer game. Just those things that get them out, get them moving, and model an active lifestyle. If you can find ways to be active together as a family, they'll see you doing that and being involved, and it will kind of stick. And that's a big part about this program, is starting these kids early, encouraging them to be active, to understand why it's so important that they are active and have an active lifestyle and how that can affect them in the future. And these are habits that if we really ingrain early, they'll become more commonplace and they'll be used to them, and it'll be something that they will continue into that.
6: That is so true. And I think we're all battling this problem with too much screen time, no matter how old you are. But it has been particularly detrimental to our kids out there. I mean, there's value in it. I get that. And there's an educational component. I get that. But it's taken away from kids just going out and being kids. And just the act, like you said, of going for a walk or a swim or having fun with your friends out, you know, playing out front. That's activity. That's keeping your heart moving. And it's just so important for these kids to get that early start in life. And you build that in early enough, you're likely to carry that through into adulthood, right?
21: Mm-hmm. And we also recognize that, you know, some kids unfortunately may not have a safe space that they can play outside, or that may not be something that they're able to do, whether it's, you know, their environment, their home life. So we do have, talking about screen time, we do have a video exercise library that's available online, and they do have those movement breaks. They have some exercises you can do. There's a family challenge that can encourage activity at home. And this is one of the ways that our ambassadors are showing up. They're recording videos. They're getting our kiddos excited and having exercise ideas, talking about healthy habit choices, and really kind of building on some of that excitement with the support of your local football team.
6: I love that. That's so great. And for more information about all of this, Mallory, where can people go? Do you have a website that people can go and get lots of information?
1: Absolutely. So please visit our website at www.heart.org for a wealth of information from adults to the youth.
6: All right. And we're particularly focused on youth today here on our Community Cares with our American Heart Association, VP of Community Impact, Mallory Applewhite, and the Marketing and Communications Director, Sarah Rood. I'm Lucy Ann Lance, and this is Community Cares.
0: How did I lose weight? And I did. Lean, right here. I did. I love this stuff. Listen, Brickhouse Nutrition been with me for a long time. So chatting with Miles, I'm up at like 235. True story, I never minded being 235, but you know what minded? My knees that were falling apart and my back. I'm like, before I started really lifting, probably about 190. So 235 was a lot. I said, I got to lose some LBs, Miles. He said, Dan, we're going to sic our team of docs and researchers on it, and we're going to get you a really good product because I don't want to take a lot of these needles and stuff. 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
6: You know, active kids are more likely to have a healthy weight, stronger, healthier bones and muscles, better heart and brain health, improved brain function, memory, attention, problem solving, and lower long-term risk of cardiovascular diseases and diabetes and even some kinds of cancers. And our American Heart Association has really been focused on the importance of kids and exercise, along with the overall mission and services of the American Heart Association. So we're talking again today with Sarah Rood, who handles marketing communications for American Heart Association, and Mallory Applewhite, VP of Community Impact for American Heart Association. The overall status just across America, when you look at numbers and heart health, it seems like we're becoming more educated about issues. And so you hear more about different things that can go wrong with the heart or things that we should be doing better for our heart health. I mean, I think a lot of people are aware of blood pressure today, how important that can play into it. But Mallory, can you tell me a little bit just the kinds of defining areas that the American Heart Association has been working on to get people more aware of these issues and what exactly are they?
1: Yeah, you know, I really think about our life's essential eight, and we break down overall health into the eight areas that you can really drive impact that will ultimately improve your overall cardiovascular health. So when we think about eating healthy, right, are we reducing our sodium? We know sodium can have a huge impact on our blood pressure. and our cardiovascular health. Sleep is one of those areas where a lot of people underappreciate the importance of a good night's sleep and making sure you get at least those 8 hours to recharge your body, give your body that rest it needs to rebuild, right, from the day and all the activity that you've done. And then physical activity, right, moving our body. We talk about how important it is to move our body, get our heart rate up, build those muscles, as well as strengthening our bones, which overall helps our health and being more mobile as we, you know, kind of go on in life. Tobacco and vaping is also a very important in what you're putting into your body. So certainly nutrition, eating our fruits and vegetables, reducing our sodium, but also refraining from the use of tobacco and vaping has a significant impact. Those things put into our body can certainly raise and elevate our blood pressure and our overall numbers.
6: Do we have any concept on how kids are doing today with that? Because when I was growing up, you know, it was like everyone tried cigarettes. Today we've got the complication of vaping, as you just mentioned there, and especially when it was presented as an alternative, a better alternative to cigarettes. Are we seeing kids shy away from that? It seems to me that the numbers aren't as great as they have been in recent history. Am I wrong about that? Sarah, do you have a concept of whether kids are shying away from that?
21: So I think the numbers are showing that cigarettes may not be as high with our youth, but it's that vaping that we really need to be looking at. And like you said, it was originally presented as a safer option. But unfortunately, when you're looking at, you know, tobacco nicotine products, there is no safer option. And one of the big things with vaping is, you know, there's flavors and there's a lot of things that are marketed to really kind of entice that age range, you know, our high schoolers, our teenagers into, you know, oh, it's flavorful. It's something everyone's doing. It's been marketed as a safer option, but it really isn't. There really is no safe option when you're looking at, you know, tobacco, nicotine, vaping. And that's one of the things that we're really looking at this year and doing our work around, you know, tobacco, vaping is how can we get our messaging out, get the messaging of, you know, it's dangerous. They are seeing kids much younger with major lung problems. It can affect your cardiovascular system, blood clots, you know, stroke risk, heart attack risk. And how can we, you know, help them understand that these tobacco companies have a lot of money they can put behind their product, but that doesn't mean that it's a good or positive thing that they should be doing. And obviously, never starting is a whole lot easier than trying to quit.
6: Absolutely. And I'm so glad we talked about this. Awareness can go a long way because so many people think, you know, they believe what they see on the ads, et cetera, that it's safer. It's not. And I want to talk also a little bit about, I know you recently put out a message about sudden cardiac arrest being the leading cause of death for student athletes nationwide. Nearly 75% of cases among young athletes occurring in basketball, football, soccer players. And so to help youth sports coaches and league leaders prepare for emergencies like that, our American Heart Association is doing some great things there as well. What kinds of things are you doing?
21: A really cool thing that we are doing this year, we are, again, with the NFL, Play 60 and the NFL Foundation. We are putting out a webinar. So it takes place on Wednesday, September 30th. And it's really about our commitment to cardiac emergency preparedness. And we want people to be ready in case something happens, if a cardiac arrest happens at an event. So what we're looking to do is double the survival rates of cardiac arrest by 2030. And it's by empowering more people to really act in an emergency, to have that plan in place, to know what happens if someone goes into cardiac arrest. What are those steps? You know, you call 911, you get the AED, someone begins CPR immediately. So by attending this podcast, you'll learn how to, you know, create an emergency response plan, to have that level of preparedness that you know, everyone should have in any location, let alone somewhere where people are being active and playing sports. And it'll just kind of go through, you know, what action should be taken and all the resources that are available to help protect our athletes.
6: You can go online to heart.org, get more information about this. Heart.org. And again, it's coming up Wednesday, September 30th. And it reflects the American Heart Association's ongoing commitment to improving cardiac emergency preparedness. Mallory, for people that are listening saying, you know, I want to take a class. I want to learn more about this. Let's talk a little bit about the classes that you make available. How do people avail themselves of those? How often do you give them? Do you give them in communities? Are they online? Tell us about those.
1: Yes. So to learn CPR, there are two ways. You can get a CPR card level training, and we have training facilities and sites all throughout Michigan. And you can simply go to heart.org again and find the closest training facility or center near you. And classes can range weekends, weekdays, times that fit your schedule. And certainly where you are located. And then there's also hands-only CPR education, which frequently happens at community events where we come on site and we educate folks on calling 911 and doing those chest compressions, pushing hard and fast in their center of the chest. So please check out your local community organizations in your area. Certainly a lot of summer health fairs happening this time of year is a great place to check out and learn how to do hands-only CPR.
6: Heart.org, great website, heart.org, and lots of resources on there as well. The Detroit Lions mascot Rory has been named one of the NFL Play 60 mascot ambassadors this year to encourage young people to get active, kids 6 to 17 years old, to get at least 60 minutes per day of moderate to vigorous intensity physical activity, mostly aerobic. And Sarah, active kids, we've talked a lot about how valuable it is for their weight, stronger, healthier bones, et cetera. But also better behavior in the classroom can result too. Is that right?
21: Yes. And that's one of the things that we're seeing is, you know, they're having that time to move. They're not sitting there jittery, waiting. They are feeling better. They're, you know, we've improved brain function and their memory and attention. So all of those things help make school easier. They're, you know, they're sitting there, they're feeling good, their bodies are feeling good, they've been able to move, so they can sit there and really focus on the schoolwork and what's going on in the day instead of, you know, wishing they were out doing something or getting, you know, jittery for having sat too long. So it's really good to get them up and moving. And like we had mentioned, that video exercise library online can also be used for teachers if they just need to take a break, you know, do a couple short little exercises. And while Rory is obviously our local ambassador, there are 12 other NFL ambassadors. So if you do have some kids, you know, that are maybe a fan of another team, they could watch those as well.
6: Oh, I love that. And tell them about the videos that are available for people to see on to champion this.
21: Yeah, so we have a whole video exercise library online that has our mascot ambassadors. And there's different things such as, you know, exercise ideas. You can follow along with the mascot as they take you through some easy exercises. They'll talk about some healthy habit choices and really just kind of build that excitement for living a healthy, active life tied in with excitement for your favorite NFL team.
6: And, you know, when it comes right down to it, though, family lifestyle plays a huge part of this. And you alluded to that earlier, that we all need to be modeling an active lifestyle for our children. It's invaluable. If you ingrain it in them when they're young, they see what you are doing and the importance that you place on it, they're more likely to want to mimic what their parents are doing, right?
21: Mm-hmm. And the same is true for adults. Adults, we're looking for 150 minutes of exercise a week at minimum. And that's, you know, that moderate to vigorous activity. But as adults, that can look a little different. It can be, you know, getting out with a push mower and mowing the lawn and getting your heart rate up. It can be, you know, doing that deep cleaning of the house where you're moving, you're, you know, pushing a vacuum, you're getting your heart rate up. along with those other, you know, going for a walk, playing a sport that you love, going for a swim, going for a run, taking a bike ride, and really looking to, and how can you get those kids involved with those things? You know, are there some household things they can help with that are increasing that activity or getting their heart rate up? Are, you know, are you taking the dog for a walk? Do you make it a point to go for a walk after work? Are you, you know, looking at these videos and, okay, you know, every night we're going to do a couple of these videos just to kind of get everyone moving? Is it a break during the day? So definitely starts with the family life and really starting early to make sure that these are habits that kids enjoy and want to be active.
6: Well, we thank you for making it fun for those kids too with Rory and really promoting this to these kids, their families. I think that makes a world of difference for really getting into this. And let's face it, Mallory, this, when it comes to heart disease, we don't always know until it's too late. It doesn't always present signs like maybe other diseases are to alert you that there's a problem. That's one of the biggest complications, isn't it?
1: Absolutely. And that's why we always say, know your numbers, know what your blood pressure is, know what your cholesterol is, know those numbers, learn what those numbers mean, and share that information with your healthcare provider. Be inquisitive about your own health, ask those questions, and ultimately think about your overall lifestyle. How are you being physically active? How are you incorporating a healthy diet? And yeah.
6: All right. Well, we appreciate some great advice today. And to your point about walking the dog, I never took a walk, I swear, until I got my dog 11 years ago. And now I'm walking four times a day with two dogs. So it's made a world of difference for me. And I actually like walking now. I used to hate it. So you just got to make it fun. You got to do something and be responsible for something else. It makes you get out there and do that. And likewise for parents with their kids, we got to show them the way. Mallory Applewhite, she's VP of Community Impact. Sarah Rood, Marketing and Communications Director at the American Heart Association. You can go online to heart.org and get more details about everything we've been talking about and focusing on the importance of kids and exercise. And we thank the American Heart Association for what it does for all of us and keeping us heart healthy and really educating us on these topics. Thank you so much, Sarah and Mallory. Great talking with you.
21: Thank you.
1: Thank you.
6: This is Community Cares. I'm Lucy Ann Lance.
0: How did I lose weight? And I did. Lean, right here. I did. I love this stuff. Listen, Brickhouse Nutrition been with me for a long time. So chatting with Miles, I'm up at like 235. True story, I never minded being 235, but you know what minded? My knees that were falling apart and my back. I'm like, I don't know what, before I started really lifting, probably about 190. So 235 was a lot. I said, I got to lose some LBs, Miles. He said, Dan, we're going to sic our team of docs and researchers on it, and we're going to get you a really good product because I don't want to take a lot of these needles and stuff. 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
4: Oh, no, but you've intrigued me.
5: They're actually made of your product that you love, that you've been talking about for 3 weeks, Diatomaceous Earth.
4: Oh, really?
5: Yeah.
4: Interesting.
5: Isn't that amazing?
4: Okay.
5: And they supposedly evaporate water within seconds, dry within seconds, so they won't support mildew.
4: Okay.
5: And they're soft on the feet.
4: Right.
5: So we just want to tell people, you heard it first here on the Inside Outside Guys show.
4: Is there a bath mat outside of your shower door right now?
5: Yep.
4: Is there? Is there always a bath mat there?
5: Oh, yeah. Okay. I buy them. I actually go and buy them. I buy them for my son's bathroom and the other bathroom.
4: You know, I've always said you're going to make someone a good wife someday.
5: You know, if I look good to skirt, I'd be in high demand.
4: That's a huge if.
5: That's a huge if. That's a big if.
4: I think about that.
5: I like that. I like stepping out onto something dry, and it's ceramic tile below that. So
4: right.
5: It's also not slippery.
4: Right.
5: But I'm thinking of buying these.
4: Yeah. Yeah, if you do,
5: I'm
4: let us know.
5: I'm a bad guy.
4: Yeah, let us know. That's cool. That's cool.
5: I thought it was interesting.
4: Yeah, you know, with the dogs, we have a bath mat.
5: Yeah.
4: But we have a puppy at home. So when we first bought the puppy home, I don't think it was as bad as it was. We'd put the water out. We could put it in the bathroom. And that dog would put his paws in the water and knock all over the place and get the bath mat all
5: exactly.
4: wet and crazy. We'd be washing it constantly.
5: You just hear him going, yup.
4: Exactly. Yep. So a lot of times what we'll do is I'll use an old towel. You know, when we're done with the towel, I'll put it right out in front of the shower as well.
5: I do that. We now relegate. And again, God bless my bride is very frugal, but in a good way.
4: Okay.
5: You know, but she wouldn't throw a towel out if it was 100 years old. And
4: I'm the same way.
5: Yeah.
4: If it keeps drying, why would you throw it out? Now, my wife will give it to me for my vehicle. Eventually, it'll get transferred to the garage.
5: I use them in the garage, and I use it for the vehicle, you name it, whatever, for all the stuff in the garage.
4: Uh-huh.
5: But I wash them, I'll fold them, and I put them out in the garage.
4: Right, right.
5: They're great.
4: Yeah, you really like the microfiber cloths.
5: I should have invented those stupid things because I buy them by the bale.
4: Do you really? You buy a lot of them?
5: I buy a lot of them.

0: know what? They work.
1: They do work.
0: I know they're not going to harm a surface. You know, so I use them on the stainless steel appliances in the kitchen. Gosh, I'm trying to think where all I use them on. And all the we've got nice faucets, so I use them on the faucets. I keep them in the car, use a dashboard, you know, just stuff like that.
1: Okay.
0: Yeah.
1: They're good products.
0: They really are. They are washable. My little brother washes them.
1: Oh, sure.
0: I probably should do that. I don't.
1: You just toss them?
0: Yeah.
1: Well, with your kind of money.
0: I know.
1: Your wife's frugal. Your wife's saving towels, and you're buying them and throwing them away.
0: I have a working wife, so
1: you're working against each other, Chuck.
0: That's
1: two different missions.
0: Hey, we had a listener, Ken, that had pretty new windows, double hung.
1: Okay.
0: And she raised the lower one, washed it, lowered the upper one, washed it, and it wouldn't go back up.
1: She's doing something wrong.
0: So that's what I told her. I said, it's either skewed in the opening, yep. which happens,
1: yep.
0: or there's something obstructing the channel where you raise it, or one of the slide bolts that locks them in place is locked.
1: Can you imagine how frustrating that must be for her?
0: I mean, to have to go to an email and ask
1: yeah.
0: her.
1: Yeah.
0: And she said, I got to get it closed. So I'm thinking, well, yeah, you got to get it closed.
1: It's going to be a long winter.
0: Yeah, it's going to be a long. Yeah, you'll be shoveling snow out of your kitchen. So anyway, we get similar emails, and we tell people, go to the installing retailer.
1: Yeah, right.
0: When you have that issue, that should be your first line of defense.
1: You know, it should be. And a lot of people, I mean, it takes, how do I say this nicely?
0: You are
1: an extremely smart person, except when it comes to technology, and you readily admit that you have no problem with it. See, my advice, or if that was me, the first thing I would do is I'd find the what window it is, and I'd go to YouTube, and there's got to be a video somewhere on YouTube on how to
0: watch YouTube
1: exactly. No, exactly. Because it is amazing. What you can find on that station, that site. It really is. You can find almost anything you need to help you get past something.
0: You know what? I have, you'd be proud of me. You'd pat me on the head. The new vehicles.
1: Mm-hmm.
0: For the last several years, you no longer get an owner's manual. So yes. Everything you have to discover about those vehicles, you have to go to a YouTube video.
1: Or download. Yeah, right.
0: Yeah, well, and you'll be proud of me. I have not printed the manual off the internet. Because I honestly think of you saying that to me.
1: Well, it's not me. It's a commercial, sir.
0: I know.
1: You don't have to print the internet.
0: You say the same thing to old man Chuck. And so I literally have had to go to YouTube, you know, for all that stuff. So I'm getting to be a big boy.
1: You're getting to be, we're proud of you, Chuck. Stick around. We'll teach you more. And you, the homeowner, stick around. I got a question for you, Chuck. Why do contractors give away free estimates?
0: Why do fools fall in love?
1: There you go. Same thing. I mean, a lot of other industries don't give their time away or their knowledge away.
0: I used to tell my group not to do that.
1: So why do contractors get free estimates? I don't know if that's a good idea. I'm sure a lot of homeowners don't agree with us, but we'll talk about that when we get back from break.
0: Let's talk.
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7: 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Here are Chuck and Ken.
0: Welcome back, everybody. Appreciate you being with us. Ken brought up a dirty four-letter word before we went to break. Free.
1: Yeah, that is a dirty four-letter word.
0: F-R-E-E.
1: And one of my questions was, why do contractors give their advice away for free? You know, we used to have a policy, and we learned this the hard way, that when someone would call the office and they'd ask for me to come out, we'd have a list of questions. And one of the questions was, is there a real estate transaction involved? And we get a lot of pushback. What do you mean? Why? What does that matter? Blah, blah, blah. Well, I'm sorry, sir or ma'am, but if there's a real estate transaction involved, we charge.
0: Explain to people what you mean by that, because a lot of people are listening to you going, what are you talking about? Ken was a cement head, mason, concrete,
1: masonry. And I can't tell you how many times I learned this hard way. I'd go out to a job, and there'd be a for sale sign in the house. And I would say, hey, how are you? Nice to meet you. Are you buying the house? No, we're selling the house. Okay, why am I here? Well, we need to get a price on what this chimney's going to cost to fix.
0: Even though we're not going to hire
1: you. Even though they're not going to hire me. Yep. And they thought it was okay. They didn't think twice about it.
0: Exactly. Nobody did. No, people don't.
1: And I would just go, so you brought me out here an hour from my office. You've taken up 2 or 3 hours of my time, and you have no intention of hiring me. It's just not right.
0: Exactly. You got it. That's it.
1: That's it. Yeah, you got it right. So I would literally tell them, I'm sorry, I can't do estimate for you. And they'd get very upset with me. Back then, they didn't have the Google reviews, or you could go online and bash people.
0: I know you don't dare today.
1: You don't dare do that today. So we started telling people when they would call, we'd ask, is there a real estate transaction involved? Yes. Okay, we charge, I think the last thing we charged was $200 to come out. Honestly, most people would be okay with it. Now, they may not hire us. They'd go, okay, well, thank you. We appreciate it. Goodbye. But once in a while, we would get people who were, my gal, you know, who answered the phones, were angry with her. They would start yelling at her. They would say, we're going to bash you. And she'd be like, why? Because we're not willing to come out and give a free estimate that we don't have a chance to get. And they just don't understand. My days, when I started work, I would start bidding jobs at 7 in the morning, and I wouldn't get home till 8 at night many, many nights. And I didn't have time to put a job in that schedule that I was going to get. Every job I went to, I had the goal of landing that job.
0: Of course. Of course. You know, I've said for years, and I used to tell my groups this, you know, if I sit in front of you and your wife, and we talk about the new house you want to build or the addition you want to put on the house, you are going to glean all kinds of free information from me. That meeting that I'm giving you is worth thousands of dollars to you. You know, and for people to not realize the truth of that, can you imagine being able to have your doctor show up at your house and quiz him or her for an hour about your health issues free of charge?
1: No.
0: How? No one would conceive that they could do that.
1: I mean, think about it. You call attorney. Clock starts. Time starts. Okay. You call your accountant. Clocks or a accountant.
0: Which it should.
1: Which it should.
0: That's
1: a doctor.
0: How they make their living.
1: Yes. You can't go to any of those without being charged the minute you get there. Why don't contractors do the same thing?
0: You know, in some markets they do. And
1: for certain things too. Yes.
0: Yeah. Yeah. Larger scope. I mean, even a handy person, though, sometimes, you know, you'd be surprised. But we would teach a whole strategy. So let's say you were going to charge $200, as you said, for that proposal.
1: Yep.
0: And we're talking about a written proposal, something in writing that, you know, the owner can take with them. And the idea is, if you accept the terms of this proposal, we will credit that $200 toward the work.
1: Always. We always made that clear.
0: Yeah. So as a homeowner, you lose nothing. But if you actually want a hard copy of it, you're going to pay for it. That's the only way you're going to get a hard copy from me, because my 10, 20, 30, 40, 50 years of experience is built into that.
1: Now, that's not for you. That's not just a customer who has said they want a free estimate. That's for any customer.
0: Right. Exactly.
1: So your advice is contractors should not give hard copy estimates to their customers.
0: That's my advice.
1: There are so many people out there. Boy, 866-365-7746. 866-365-7746. Call and tell us why you don't agree with Chuck. You know what?
0: You wouldn't be the first one.
1: Well, here it is. A lot of people don't know how we met. And we met... Chuck hired Chuck to be a consultant for my company. And I remember you telling me that. I remember pushing you back on that. I remember pushing back on contracts as well. But it depends on how you say it to the customer. You got to be very strategic. You just don't go, no, I'm not giving you a copy.
0: Exactly. No.
1: You got to be very strategic.
0: A strategy.
1: Yes.
0: And you make that something people want. And I'm not going to pretend to do that, you know, during the show here, but we had a whole routine we'd go through. You know, I remember standing. This is absolute. We're in a convention center near the St. Louis Arch.
1: Yep.
0: Everybody can picture that.
1: Yep.
0: Doing a program. And I said something to that effect, that you should charge for proposals, blah, blah, blah. And I get a guy, and there's probably 400 people in the room.
1: All come to see you, Chuck?
0: Hard to believe, right? And they're paying money. But they're all professionals, right?
1: Right.
0: And I got... You can't do that here. I remember him shouting that out. I'll never forget it. And he immediately, a guy behind him, I could still see to my right in the back of the convention room, whatever it was, raised his hand, stood up and said, yes, you can. I've been in this market 30 years. I charge for every proposal. And I didn't even say anything. I mean, it would happen so fast. You can't do that here.
1: Yes, you can.
0: I've been doing it for 30 years.
1: And the guy that said, you can't do that here? Hopefully went, wow.
0: Well, exactly.
1: Wow.
0: You know, they actually ended up having a discussion.
1: Good. They should have.
0: Which,
1: good.
0: You know, the whole class benefited from. I just kind of backed up in the front of the room and let them talk and just guided the discussion.
1: Right.
0: Because there was a guy doing it in that market. And it so happened, I think they were both general contractors too, so they were very similarly positioned in the
1: right.
0: market too. So
1: right.
0: It wasn't like you had, you know, one guy that was a mason, another guy that was a home builder, right?
1: Right.
0: And I'll never forget that as long as I live. It's just, you can't do it. Yes, you can. I do it.
1: Right. Right. Well, and also it gives the homeowner or the person that's getting the contract, if they pay for it, it makes them hold that contract a little bit in higher esteem. or that proposal on Hyerstein because they actually paid money for it. And I'm sure it wasn't anything. We don't think that the contractors say, you know, it's $500 for our estimate. No. No, it's $40-$50.
0: It's a nominal fee.
1: Something that shows us that you're serious, yep. Not just kicking tires or trying to get bids to bid. Because you and I tell people, too, as a contractor, one of the things we would ask people is how many estimates you're getting.
0: Exactly.
1: Before we even came out to your house, how many estimates you're getting? We'd also ask, what's your budget? And the reason we'd ask how many estimates you're getting, because we would get people, you're our seventh. You're our eighth. You're our fourth.
0: Exactly.
1: We wouldn't, if we're going to be their fourth, we wouldn't go out. Now, what we would do is there'd be backup questions to ask after that. Well, ma'am, if you already got eight estimates, in our experience, we've noticed that people get so many estimates. The main thing they're looking for is price. And we are a high-end custom contractor. We're not going to be your least expensive
0: price.
1: We're
0: never going to be the cheapest.
1: Yep. And a lot of people appreciated that. They'd say, thank you, we'll see you. But then they'd say, no, I'm looking for quality.
0: A lot of people, that builds intrigue when you say
1: Yes, it does. And then she would question them more.
0: Yeah.
1: Okay, now this is something you have to get your people on board with. I had a really hard time getting her on board with this because what I found a couple times I'd be listening from my office that she would be...
0: hesitant?
1: No, she would be steering them in the conversation.
0: Gotcha.
1: How many estimates you getting? Have you gotten more than two or three? Yeah, and she'd
0: okay.
1: You know, do you have a budget? Well, is it over $10,000? And I remember going to her and going, and she's my sister, Denise. Don't do that. Don't do that anymore. Ask questions.
0: Shut up.
1: Yes, exactly. Let them talk, and it works. I mean, we would recommend it to any contractor out there. Oh. It works. So many people. And this was me. And I admit this to you when I first met you. I was a really good finisher. I was a really good brick mason. I was a good business owner. My employees liked me, but there was so much I needed to learn. So much I needed to learn. Well, that's why you had all those professionals. I mean, you had two guys in there that had been in the industry 6 years, treated two of them, and they came because they wanted to learn.
0: Yeah.
1: And the worst thing a contractor can say is, oh, I know that. I know that.
0: Industry is full of people that do want good resources to learn.
1: Yes, yes. So the question was, why is everyone giving free estimates away when every other industry out there charges the minute you come onto their property or you see them? Why are they giving free estimates
0: away? I think people feel they have to. I really do. I think if you got them in a room and actually talked about it, you can work most of them. But I just think we have to do that. It's just part of the nature of this.
1: Yep. Hey, you want to be part of this discussion? Give us a call, 866-365-7746. Again, 866-365-7746. We've got a tip for you when we get back from break, how you can get a professional out to your home, not for free, but for a really good price heading into the heating season. 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
1: You know, for a number of years, we've had a discussion going, and it's not going to be completed when we're done doing the show in 20 more years.
0: Yeah.
1: But it has to do with the nature of the construction industry and the fact, in part, that there's a big housing shortage and a shortage of trained labor. Luckily, we found a gentleman, Nick Manis from Crane's Detroit Business. He's a reporter. He covers Southeast Michigan's housing market as well as banking and Detroit city government. God bless him. He lives in Detroit. But he recently wrote an article that talks to that issue. So we thought we'd ask Nick to come out and talk to our audience.
0: It's a huge issue. It's been a huge issue in our industry for years, and it's not getting any better. Nick, how you doing, sir?
2: Hey, guys. I'm well. How are you?
0: We are doing great. So do us a favor, talk to us about the article you wrote. Give us a little bit of skinny. What's going on in the industry in Southeast Michigan?
2: Sure. Well, I think it's, you know, a lot of what you just alluded to. I mean, you know, the housing shortage has been well documented by, you know, those in the industry, as well as, you know, politicians and policymakers, you know, the state's governor and lawmakers have all tried to make strides towards, you know, easing the housing shortage, you know, to varying degrees of success. But I think the latest numbers from the state show we're still, you know, well over 100,000 housing units short of what the true demand is around the state, and that's obviously at various price points. But yeah, you know, one thing that is going to be an ongoing constraint is the nature of Michigan as a whole is an aging state, not in any way unique to the home building industry, but we have an aging workforce in the home building industry, and you know, there's just not doesn't seem to be the pipeline of new people coming into the industry is going to be needed to address that that shortage.
1: So what was your feeling after you did your research and got ready to put this article together? What did your gut say to you regarding the whole issue?
2: My gut says we're, you know, probably that shortage of workforce, whether it be, you know, kind of the on-the-ground tradespeople or the you know, management who run home building companies probably isn't going to get any better anytime soon. You know, Michigan is not doing a great job of bringing in new people to the state, whether that be, you know, retaining college grads, new immigrants. You know, the state as a whole has had fairly stagnant population for quite some time. You know, there are pockets where we're seeing some population growth. Detroit being one of them, you know, Grand Rapids on the west side of the state. But, you know, the state as a whole is fairly stagnant. And so my gut tells me that, you know, it's, as you said, it's going to be an issue for quite some time. It has been, and it's going to remain and probably, you know, not get better for any foreseeable future.
1: Yeah, well, we're talking with, I'm sorry, Ken, with Nick Manis from Crane's Detroit Business. Is there anything you would suggest to the legislature if they came and said, Nick, after your research, what do you think we ought to do?
2: We're putting well, I mean, you know, I don't imagine the legislature doing that anytime soon. But, you know, if I could wave my magic wand, I mean, you know, I think, you know, Michigan needs to, you know, reverse its aging trend, you know. You know, there are various reasons why, you know, states like Texas, Arizona, Florida have seen, you know, their population surge and, you know, Michigan hasn't. You know, certainly the weather is part of that.
0: Huge part.
2: We're coming up on winter and that doesn't help us much. But, you know, I mean, there are some success stories out there, few and far between. I mean, I spoke with one home building executive who, you know, his kids did go off and, you know, explore other industries, but ultimately decided to come back and interpoise to take over the family business. They're a, you know, large home builder in the West Michigan area. So, you know, that's one success story. You know,
1: I've
2: spoken with a couple. Oh, that was Sable Homes, based in the Grand Rapids suburbs. And so John Bightley has run that company for many years. And his son, who I think is around, you know, late 30s, you know, did go to school and became an engineer for some time, but ultimately decided to come back and work in the family business. So, well, you know, at least, but, you know.
0: You mentioned legislator, and there's, you know, 50 states that are dealing with this. We're not the other one. Even the ones you mentioned, they want more housing, but they can't find the people out there to do it. And there's just not an easy answer out there. If there was, someone in one of these 50 states would have thought about it. But in my opinion, I think we need to look at a lot of the kids like I was when I was in high school, the kids just who aren't college bound. I think we need to recognize them earlier in their schooling to try to steer them into the housing industry, because I just believe that the problem that we are talking about is a giant opportunity for young people nowadays to have a great career that they don't have to worry about AI taking over in the future.
2: There certainly are, you know, no shortage of training programs out there. Obviously, the state's Home Builders Association operates some of those, and as do local chapters. You know, I'm just over 40 years old. When I was in high school, there was a Kent Career Technical Center, and where I grew up in the Grand Rapids area, and you know, they ran some programs like that. So definitely need to, you know, continue tapping into some of those opportunities to kind of, you know, have the pipeline of people who can go from being, you know, a tradesperson, gain some experience, and then maybe, you know, move into management and kind of secure the future for these companies.
0: Do you believe, and Chuck, feel free to ask this, do you think a lot of it is still that or parents don't want their children to get into the trades? They think it's a lesser job?
2: Obviously, I know that there's certainly that perception is out there. You know, it's probably true when I was evaluating what I wanted to do, you know, when I was in high school, I don't recall hearing much about, you know, those opportunities when I was, 16, 17, 18 years old, trying to figure out what I was going to do. And yeah, I got to imagine that persists. I mean, you know, everyone I talk to says, you know, they, you know, they're trying to get parents to better understand that there are opportunities beyond, you know, just simply going to college and, you know, racking up student debt and, you know, then going into becoming a, you know, an MBA or an attorney, a doctor, whatever it is. Yeah.
1: You know, it's funny you say that, Nick, because we just spoke with a gentleman that runs the operating engineers out of the metro area, and they have like 600 or 800 current students being trained as various, you know, diesel mechanics, heavy equipment operators, that kind of thing. And those kids are all spoken for immediately. You know, once they're qualified, they get into training programs. Can you hang with us for just a minute, and we'll come back and wrap this up?
2: Sure.
1: Thank you.
0: Stick around for the Inside Outside, guys, as we continue this talk on trying to get more young people into the trades. We'll be right back.
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1: Welcome back, everybody. We appreciate you being with us. And more than that, we appreciate Nick Manis from Crane's Business Detroit spending a few minutes with us talking about the skilled trade issue that we're talking about for 20 years.
0: Yeah, you know, it wasn't a problem. When you first got in the industry, there were plenty of people in the industry. But, Nick, maybe you have the stats out with you. For every 5 of us that are leaving or 10 of us that are leaving, how many are coming into the trades?
2: Yeah, I think it's just about one or so per person numbers from the state's home building association. I'm just looking for that exact number here, but yeah, it's pretty low. There's a lot of people aging out and not a lot of people coming in. So that's something that needs to be addressed. And one thought that I had is while we're on the break is as we kind of alluded to, we're seeing a lot more, homes being built in the Sun Belt area. That's the area where we're seeing, rising population in the country, your Texas, Arizona, Florida, North Carolina. So one challenge is going to persist, I think, is, that's where the opportunity is. So even if you're somebody looking to go into the trades, it's going to be hard for us to find a reason to stay in Michigan where we're not building many houses because all the houses are being built in, warmer weather areas.
0: It's a good point.
1: About that, too, we mentioned the operating engineers. Michigan State University has a wonderful construction management program they've had forever, and their people are spoken for long before the end of the semester when those kids graduate every year. We talk. Ken and I talk with Matt Sayal and some of the professors there, and it's a high-demand industry. If you get training, people want you.
0: And that's not going away. And how do we get the kids excited about this? Because it's a great career. I mean, I didn't graduate college, but I made as much money in my career as a lot of guys
1: probably
0: who
1: more.
0: Did. Yeah, as a lot of guys who did. So how do we get the word out there to the parents, especially, to get these kids in the trades? It's a great career. Any thoughts on that?
2: Mm-hmm. I mean, I think, obviously there are, some opportunities out there, but I think the challenge is probably going to remain that, a lot of parents just don't, see it. I think it's kind of what you alluded to, that it's a lesser career opportunity, that they feel, I think they're, the perception probably just persists that, you know, it's a smarter bet to go to college and, you know, get a more, you know, kind of white collar job when you're 25 years old.
1: It's interesting you say that because we were thinking about the stigma of the blue collar versus white collar. And we've both been blue collar all of our careers. It's just fascinating because my wife's a high school counselor, and we, you know, we talked to her about that. We said, how about the counselors get on board with this stuff, you know, and start telling these parents and these kids. And she says she gets the same pushback from parents that you just described, Nick. Crazy.
0: Yeah. So, Nick, that doesn't sound to me like there's any quick, easy answers except to keep trying.
2: I don't think so, yeah.
1: We're hoping that, you know, a smarter guy than us had come up with something.
2: I'm afraid not. I'm just a lowly journalist.
1: No, we appreciate you and your time, your expertise, your opinion.
0: Great article.
1: Can we count on you coming back on with us maybe in 6 months and we'll stay with us?
2: Yeah, I'd love to. Yeah, please keep in touch.
1: God bless you.
0: Thank you.
2: Welcome to the opportunity.
0: We appreciate you coming on.
2: Hey.
1: Thank you, Nick.
2: Thank you, guys. Have a great rest of the day. Appreciate it.
1: Take care of yourself. You also.
0: You too. That was Nick Mack.
2: All right, take care.
0: Wrote an article in Detroit Cranes about the issue that we're having, and it's going to be an issue for a while. And you know, I have a grandson, and I would have absolutely no issue with the day that young man starts going into high school, start training him for his career in the construction industry.
1: We're both parents. Would you mind any of your kids being in the industry?
0: Not at all.
1: Me neither.
0: Not at all.
1: I would encourage
0: it. I mean, I told you this, Chuck. I mean, I've said it many times. I barely got through high school. I was that student, okay? And I was lucky. I was blessed to be able to be steered into this career where I raised five kids.
1: Yeah, you kind of stumbled on it.
0: I did.
1: Yeah.
0: I did. And I look back at it now and if somebody would have told me I'd be where I am now, I would have worried 90% less. 90% less.
1: Oh, yeah. You know what's interesting? You know, we look at the agrarian economy, the old farmers and the builders. And 100 years ago, they were all extremely physical jobs. Today, they're nowhere near as physical as they used to be, which is one of the reasons women can come into the construction
0: industry. You're so right. Yes.
1: Because so much of what we used to do physically has been taken over by machinery because of efficiencies and cost and profitability goals that we all have to meet. So really, it's not a dirty, muddy, crummy, hard physical job that's going to break your back when you're 40.
0: Well, here's something that's out there. I know years you played with Dolly. Oh, I'm sorry, not played, but used dollies in work, right?
1: Oh, yeah.
0: Yeah, you know, the dollies that you go
1: when
0: up
1: you said
0: and
1: I played
0: stairs
1: with Dolly, I was thinking of that sheep clone from years ago. I never met Dolly.
0: So a dolly is a tool that helps people move stuff, heavy stuff on rollers, right?
1: Well, like now the refrigerator, the appliance.
0: Yes, dollies. Well, you had mentioned that, you know, more gals can get in the industry with the technology. And this is why. There are dollies now that literally will climb or go downstairs for you. So you don't have to use your strength at all. You get it to the step, you press the button, it lowers down a wheel to the next step, then to the next step, then to the next step, and picks it up. So women can take furnaces downstairs without breaking their back anymore. And that's
1: diminutive man.
0: Yeah.
1: You know, and so much of that is driven by the safety concerns. If I hire a good guy like Ken.
0: You're so right.
1: Or his wife or daughter, whatever, I want them to stay with my company for 30, 40 years. I don't want to risk them getting hurt and having to lose them. So I'll buy that equipment to make their job safer.
0: Because you see the value, and because it's more than just we're going to be able to save time and money. We're going to be able to save backs and backs over time in this industry. If you were a person in the industry, the last thing you'd want to hurt on your body is your back. And if you were an owner of a company, the last thing you wanted someone on your crew to get hurt is their back. Because we all know once those back problems start, unfortunately, it's something that can stick with you for the rest of your career. So. More housing information you can trust on the other side of this.
1: Let's give take calls when we come back.
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5: 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This is the Inside Outside Guys. Here are Chuck and Ken.
1: Welcome back, everybody. Ken grabbed my throat. He didn't want me to bring
0: it. Did not. 866-365-7746. Let's talk to Lisa in Ann Arbor. Good morning, Lisa. You're on with the guys. She hung up on you, Chuck.
1: You beat me to the punch. I was going to say that. And Ken just said what a beautiful name Lisa was.
0: She's still there. You still there, Lisa? No, Lisa's gone. Well, at least you weren't very patient, Lisa.
1: She had a question about air conditioners, and we're getting a ton of those right now.
0: Yeah,
1: which
0: we
1: is interesting. We didn't get them in July as many.
0: You're right.
1: Now that it's cooling down, people are going, well, we want air conditioning. I'm just looking at an email regarding it, you know, an air conditioner. It's like, whoa. So.
0: Lisa's back. Hi, Lisa. How can we help you?
11: Hi. I think that we have the original furnace, gas forced air, and air conditioner, and when the house was built, so probably 33 years old. We've done Freon taps to keep our air conditioning running, and this last Freon was done a couple months ago, and we're still getting coils that are, you know, dripping and water and everything. So it's time to replace that. But I wondered, and our furnace seems okay, but we think it's 33 years old. Did we go to a heat pump system? And we don't have solar panels.
0: Okay. And right now you just have a regular furnace, correct?
11: Yeah, furnace and air conditioner. And the reason all this all of the questions are going on is that even with tapping it off with Freon in July, this past July, we're seeing the coils are dripping again, and we're getting, well, I think it's the coils. We got a lot of moisture. It's just, we can't run it.
1: Where are you getting moisture, Lisa? Do you mind us asking?
11: Well, it's at the unit that's in the basement. You know, right. it's underneath it. There's just water when we turn on the air conditioning.
1: Now, there should be a condensate drain. Air conditioners take humidity out of the air, so they always there's always dripping on what we call the A coil, which is usually above the actual furnace itself in the ductwork. But if the condensate drain gets plugged, then you may see water manifest in other places around the unit, just so you know. But it's got to be costly for you to be tapping off that Freon, too, isn't it?
11: Oh, yeah, because it's such an old unit, hardly anybody carries it.
1: Yeah, the refrigerants today, I mean, they're so expensive. And if you want one of the... There'll come a time when someone like you will make that call and people will say, we can no longer get Freon. it's right around the corner. So heat pumps make sense. Ken, you've got one tied to your unit at home.
0: I do, I like it. Yep. I would definitely recommend it to anybody else.
1: You know, they still work effectively the same way. I'm sorry, go ahead.
11: Well, I hear that. You know, the larger this, I mean, our house is about 3,000 plus another 1,000 square feet in a basement. So can you effectively keep it warm in very cold temps?
1: Oh, yeah.
0: Yep.
1: Yeah. Now, here's the thing to remember. You never want to have a heating unit in Michigan that uses resistance heating, which is like the old stove you turned on and that coil turned red. That's resistance heating. That's very expensive, and it's driven strictly by electricity. For the heating cycle in Michigan, you still want natural gas, and they can combine
0: a heat pump with the natural
1: that
0: gas
1: technology, so that you're using natural gas to maximize, you know, your benefit, if you will, and minimize your cost while using the technology of a heat pump.
0: In conjunction with your home being as energy efficient as possible with insulation and air sealing and everything else.
11: We've pretty much redone all the windows. We've got just a few more to do. We haven't checked on the insulation. We should probably do that.
0: Yeah, wouldn't be a bad idea. You got a great company out there called Cook and White that we recommend all the time. And check them out there. They do great work.
11: I didn't have such great luck with them. I had an old unit. Yeah, okay.
0: Thank you for calling, Lisa. We greatly appreciate you.
11: Yeah.
0: All right. You're listening to the Inside Outside Guys Radio Network.

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3: Outlawing a lot of the old types of refrigerants.
4: I mean the good ones.
3: Yeah. Ones that really worked well. Because they were contributing to the, oh boy, ozone layer, blah, blah, blah. We don't want to get political.
4: Is that political, though? I guess, no, today it is, but it shouldn't be. I mean, whether you, I know we're not going to get it, but whether you agree with it or you don't, so many things, they just go, it's political. No, it's not. It's just an opinion. It's not political.
3: Yeah. Unfortunately, you know, those opinions translate to our pocketbooks as homeowners because we have to have a unit.
4: There you go.
3: With refrigerant in it. You know, your refrigerator has refrigerant in it. These gases, what they do is they have a very low boiling point and they can absorb a ton of heat, which sends them to boiling really quick. And that's good because their objective is to take heat out of food in a refrigerator or heat out of the house in a building, right?
4: So yeah, they're not putting the cold in, they're taking the heat out.
3: Yeah, so they absorb all this heat and they boil, and then we pump that boiling gas out to the condenser unit, which throws the heat outside and then recondenses it into a fluid, and then it comes back to boil again to take more heat. But part of that process, when heat gets cold, it loses the moisture it's carrying. We see that with a glass on, you know, sitting on the
4: you
3: table.
4: You see it in January outside, yeah, right?
3: You put ice cubes and Coke in a glass, you're going to get all kinds of water running down the side of that glass because literally heat is being lost and losing its moisture as heat goes to cold. So it'll condense. So long story short, in above the furnace, we have what we have called an A-coil, that all this refrigerant flows through, and we pass the air in the house over that A-coil to get rid of its heat, but it also gets rid of its moisture, and it condenses. So you have to have a condensate drain that gets rid of that moisture wherever your furnace is. Sometimes that gets plugged up.
4: Yep.
3: Sometimes it'll get plugged up, and a little drip pan underneath the A-coil will get full and overflow, so you'll have moisture showing, water showing up around the furnace, and don't know why. That's usually why you get a company like Family to come in, clean your A-coil, make sure that condensate drain is unplugged.
4: Right.
3: Yeah.
4: Right.
3: But if they're leaking refrigerant, like she's indicating they are.
4: She has to be, yeah.
3: Yeah, if they have to keep topping off the refrigerant, then, of course, it may be to her advantage because this is an extremely expensive thing to top off your refrigerant.
4: Yep.
3: Have a professional do that.

0: to talk to a Family Heating, Cooling, or CNC and have them come in and price a new unit for you.
1: And her question is, should she go to a heat pump?
0: Yeah.
1: And there are a lot of people out there going, well, what's a heat pump?
0: Good point.
1: And a heat pump basically looks just like an AC condenser outside of your house. Wherever your AC condenser is, that's where the heat pump's going to go. And what the heat pump does a really good job of is taking the heat out of the air. I mean, even when it's 30 degrees outside, there is some heat. My son used to always tell me, Dad, cold isn't cold. Cold is just a lack of heat. Okay.
0: That's absolutely what it is. Yeah,
1: exactly.
0: The absence of heat.
1: So they can take heat out of, you know,
0: down to absolute zero.
1: Exactly. And in our areas, heat pumps do not work as well as they do in Tennessee, northern Georgia.
0: They're getting
1: Kentucky.
0: A heck of a lot better, though.
1: They are getting better. I agree.
0: You wouldn't have used them 25 years ago, but now you would.
1: Well, you're right. But in our area, we'll use a heat pump as supplemental heat. Down in those areas, they can use a heat pump. I stayed in cottages down in southern Ohio, where that's all they have is a heat pump to heat the entire cottage. And that's pretty impressive.
0: Yeah, yeah. And the heat pumps, as we talked about today, can work in reverse. So in a refrigerator, you have a heat pump, and you've had one forever, but it only works in one direction. It takes heat out of the food and then gets rid of it in that coil behind the refrigerator
1: right
0: in the house. What Ken's talking about will actually work in reverse, too, where it will take heat out of the outside air and bring it into the house. You know, so you can have them function to provide heat in the winter and get rid of heat in the summer.
1: Right.
0: That's the neat thing about the reversible heat pumps today. The technology is just phenomenal.
1: It is. It is.
0: It truly is. So it's come a long way, and it certainly works in Michigan to have that as a part of your mechanical system if you have the right company doing it.
1: And it sounds like with the size home Lisa has, that would be a good...
0: Absolutely.
1: A good option for her.
0: Yeah. Yeah, so hopefully people are taking advantage of that and have at least a vague understanding. We don't have to be experts at it. We just have to have a concept of how stuff works.
1: Well, you know, it's funny because you mentioned about the technology. I didn't. I had my heat pump installed in 2016, so okay. 10 years ago.
0: Now, why? What was the thinking there? Did you just trust the people?
1: I trusted Pat Kelly.
0: Okay.
1: Okay, and Pat Kelly told me that he thinks it'd be a good option. He's, you know, I mean, it's like you. You tell me something, I'm going to listen to because I trust your opinion. The technology in just this short 10 years when it comes to heat pumps, people have no idea how amazing it is. And that's everything. That's every technology out there. They are constantly trying to improve technology.
0: It's amazing.
1: It is amazing. You mentioned ghost loads. You
0: know,
1: yesterday, we talked a little bit about ghost loads. And a lot of people don't understand what a ghost load is. Explain that to them, Chuck.
0: I mean, we're coming up on Halloween, right? So it's got to be tied to that.
1: No.
0: Oh. When we come back, let's talk more intelligently about it then.
1: About ghost loads. And actually, that's going to be an article we're going to write this week in the Detroit News Homestyle section. And if you are a person who does not get the Detroit News at your home, simply go to the InsideOutsideGuys.com or the Inside Outside Guys on Facebook, and you'll be able to read our articles. Again, next week is going to be on heat pumps. We'll take any
0: ghost loads.
1: Ghost loads, I'm sorry. Thank you. Ghost loads. And we're also continue taking your calls. 866-365-7746. 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
0: Thank you, buddy. 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So we love doing that. We do a few hundred every week. It's just something we started 20 years ago and have kept up because it's kind of fun.
1: And it really is true. It's from the roof to the basement, the street to the back fence, real estate, mortgages, roofs, basements, you name it. If it's housing related and you have a question, you have over 90 years of combined experience in the housing industry right at your fingertips during the week. 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
0: So before we went to break, you asked about ghost loads.
1: Yes, I was getting scared.
0: Ooh. We should have sound effects. Anyway, every house, every building has them today. Today we have more of them than ever before. And you and I were talking with Joe and Christina from Metro Electric yesterday about that. Because when you say houses today are using more electricity than they've ever used before, it seems a contradiction based on all the stuff going on, doesn't it? Higher efficiency.
1: All everything. We hear is get your bills down, get your electrical use down.
0: Yeah. Air sealing, more insulation. I mean, there's no question the buildings are built better. The equipment is more efficient today. So how could we possibly use more electricity? And I think there's two reasons. I think one is ghost loads. I told you, I sat in my living room before I left for the broadcast yesterday in the dark, having a coffee.
1: Bye-bye. In the dark.
0: All alone. I know. I was trying to paint a vivid picture. But I start to count ghost loads and make a list. I showed you as soon as we got together yesterday morning. what did I have, 18 or 19?
1: Yeah, I think you started with 17.
0: I had like a minute or two, and I had this list.
1: Yeah.
0: I go, oh, my gosh, that's just my house.
1: Right, right.
0: And it's the surge protectors that you've got all over the house.
1: Right, right. Right. Well, here's when we were kids. I'm trying to think of the ghost loads we might have had when we were kids. And only one I can come up with is a plugged-in clock or a clock that was on a stove. Even back then, they had the hands. It wasn't digital.
0: They were analog. Yeah.
1: So people are wondering what ghost loads are. Ghost loads are loads that are constantly being drawn on your house. And it's not like you're going to, you know, if you keep your refrigerator open just a crack, that's going to be an extremely expensive ghost load when you're asleep. But what we're really talking about is that charger or all those chargers or those Glade plugins that you think are helping and they're not, or the digital clock on your stove or your microwave, or the I know I have lights on my refrigerator. Yeah. I mean, in the rare case where my wife kicks me out of the bedroom and I got to go sleep on the couch, those lights would drive me crazy. All those lights.
0: We were talking about, you know, the pest control device, the Zevo that you and I recommend.
1: Yeah.
0: That's a ghost load. You mentioned the air fresheners. Your TVs, your digital TVs are always on and drawing electricity, which people don't even realize.
1: Our TV, which we bought about a year ago, you have to actually turn it off twice. You have to press the button, and then it goes dark. And then if you don't press it again, you're going to get these light shows on it. I know. So I've got to literally press the power twice to have it totally turn all the way off.
0: I'm glad I can't afford the expensive stuff you buy.
1: Yes, you can. You know you can.
0: That would never occur to me.
1: I know.
0: Do you have a power recliner?
1: Yes.
0: Those? Yes. Another ghost load, the smoke detectors?
1: Constantly drawing electricity.
0: CO2 detectors, router, modem.
1: There you go. Yeah.
0: Those are ghost loads. You know, if you go through your house, you know, we'll talk Alexa. Motion sensors.
1: I love Alexa.
0: Night lights. I know you too.
1: People go, I don't want someone listening to me all the time. And I go,
0: that's me.
1: What? Okay. What do you have to say?
0: I got married so I'd be listened to.
1: But I mean, you and I are on the radio and I don't care. If someone's listening to me, they're not going to hear anything. I don't have any secrets or any stories I'm going to tell. You know, it's not like I'm going to have someone knocking at my door at 3 in the morning. That does not bother me. But you're right.
0: Wait.
1: We are loaded with ghost loads. And one of the issues is how big a difference in a bill would it make if you unplug them all?
0: You know, it's funny. You and I talk about that because every dollar is made up of pennies, nickels, dimes, and quarters, right?
1: Right, right.
0: And we nickel ourselves to death in houses because every 20 nickels is a dollar. You know, and every dollar starts, you know, another dollar, you know, that you spend, and it adds up. And the whole thing is to be aware of these things. You know, Ken and I are telling you, stop this, but be aware of them.
1: You know what? It is absolutely amazing. There's nobody listening that thinks our electrical rates are reasonable. They're not. I mean, it's unbelievable how much our rates have gone up without turning anything else on or introducing any new appliances into the house.
0: But it's going to stop. They're going to stabilize.
1: It's only going to go up. It's only going up. And so you can be of the mindset of, look, it's only nickels. I'm not worried about it. I'm not going to get off my seat and go turn that light off to save a nickel. Or you can be of the mindset of every little bit helps. You know.
0: How about a compromise?
1: Okay, what's that?
0: Well, just to be first be aware. And then maybe when you have a chance to save that nickel, I mean, like the Zevo that we talked about, the pest control.
1: Yep.
0: You know, we're coming up on the season when we won't have flies and gnats in the house. Can you unplug that?
1: Oh, absolutely.
0: Put it away for 3 months.
1: Yeah.
0: You know, maybe it'll save you, you know, 50 cents a month for the next 3 months. But if you do that, you know, with several things, all of a sudden you're saving dollars. And $5 and $10. And that's, we just want people to be aware of it and to maybe take advantage of that.
1: Where do you charge your phone at?
0: Various places. I'll do it in the car.
1: At night, when you're in bed, where's
0: but
1: the phone?
0: At night, I always plug in my phone.
1: Where?
0: Always. Right next to me.
1: Right next to your bed.
0: Nightstand, yeah.
1: I'm surprised at that.
0: Why?
1: Because I would think you would plug your phone in out in the living room for you to have to deal with it during the night.
0: You know what? I never do.
1: Oh, I bet you don't. Right. Right, I turn mine on silent, but I have the kids. Yeah. It's always back there, you know. It's always back there.
0: It is, and that's the reason why I have it there. You know, we used to have a phone in the room because if there's an emergency with the kids.
1: Well, and so your bride has a charger on her side of the bed too, right?
0: And she would. Well, be
1: why
0: the one
1: don't that, you guys start sharing a charger then, Chuck?
0: You know what? I mean, you are absolutely right that I could. It'd be okay if I just left mine go.
1: Right.
0: Because she would get the call, and she's never going to change. She's always going to have that there. So you're right. We could. Yeah.
1: That's a compromise, right?
0: And the truth is, I rarely exhaust the battery on my phone. I just don't use it.
1: Well, I used to.
0: Most time.
1: I used to, but I don't anymore.
0: Don't you?
1: No, never.
0: So you're right. I mean, I probably could. It's one of those things. It's sadly habituated, right? I've been doing it for 20-some years now, so I just keep doing it.
1: Your outside lights, are they on a sensor? Do they automatically go on at night?
0: Yes.
1: There you go.
0: But. You know, it's funny you say that because I intentionally turn some of them on every night and turn them off, you know, 6 a.m., 5 a.m.
1: Mm-hmm.
0: every morning. And there are some that are on motion sensors that'll be off and on during the night.
1: Right.
0: So you're right. There's a million. And I guess our purpose here is for you and I just to make people aware. We've got this little thing that my niece bought me. It's the size of my laptop screen.
1: Okay.
0: Every time you walk in a room, it's got pictures in it.
1: Oh, yeah. Yeah.
0: What do you call those stupid things?
1: A rotating picture album.
0: Okay.
1: Electronic rotating picture album.
0: I truly love it.
1: I bet.
0: But that's a ghost load because there's a room that we're in a lot, and every time it senses you walk by, it turns on for, I don't know, gosh, a minute or two.
1: Right.
0: And I love it, but that's a ghost load.
1: Okay. You're a filing fool, right? You keep everything. Is that fair to say?
0: Yeah.
1: Do you think you could find an electric, and I can't, okay? But could you find an electric bill for your house from 10 years ago?
0: Oh, yeah.
1: You should do that.
0: Yeah, we could. You're right.
1: You should do that and bring it in.
0: Although I might hate it.
1: Oh, you will. Yeah. Without a doubt, you will. Because it's a kilowatt hours. I mean, it's kilowatts you're paying for. So that's
0: good. Yeah, so you're paying for usage, actual usage.
1: Right.
0: On top of all the fees and assessments on top of that. But the rate would be interesting, wouldn't it?
1: It would be.
0: We could look that up at a website you and I use.
1: Oh, yeah, you're right.
0: That would still be out there. You know what? I'll try to do that before our broadcast next Saturday.
1: And that's so frustrating because they keep raising the rates, but what are we getting for it as consumers?
0: Better electricity.
1: No, we're not. No, we're not.
0: It's cleaner. It's safer.
1: No, it's not.
0: It's better for Earth.
1: No, it's not. I'm going to reach across this table, pal. I'll be careful.
0: Yeah, but then you'll have to finish the show by yourself.
1: There has to be a point where that has to stop. It has to stop. I mean, how much can we pay for electricity as a society?
0: More. I mean, let's be honest. You and I are, you know, we're not cynics. We're not pessimists. But you're never going to pay less for something like that because they're always going to the regulatory commission and asking for more money for whatever.
1: But you and I would have no problem paying for more. We wouldn't. Most people don't have the problem paying for more if we had results of that. What industry do you know that fails like they do and they still charge you more and charge you more? I mean, don't you wish you could do that?
0: Yeah.
1: Hey, when we get back from break, we're going to give a real good tip out for people who, you know, we had an email this week.
0: We had more than one.
1: I'm going to quote an email. I need a heating, cooling, HVAC professional at my house for no charge. That was the email. Well, we do too. We wish we could do that too. But we have a great tip how you can get an HVAC professional to your house for not much money. 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

0: Welcome back, everybody. Glad you're with us. I want to remind you the phone lines are open at 866-365-7746.
1: And as much as none of us want to admit it, the cold weather is on the way. And now is a great time to get that furnace looked at before the cold weather hits. You do not want to be the person that wakes up at 4:30 in the morning shivering because your furnace went out in the middle of the night. And now you have to call a furnace company for an emergency call that early in the morning. And you know, even if it's a furnace company you've had a relationship for many, many years, it's going to cost money.
0: Yeah, and I would also throw in there, if you've never dealt with them before, you're less likely to get them out there.
1: Why is that,
0: Chuck? When you need them. Because these companies, the good ones, are going to respond first to priority clients, which means people they've already dealt with successfully.
1: Okay.
0: If they've never heard of you and never dealt with you, then they're not going to tell you this, but the reality is you'll go to the bottom of the list.
1: Yeah, and not just that, but if you are known as a hard client to work for, you are definitely at the bottom of the list. And you can't say, how would they know that? Because when you call a company out, if they have a bad experience with you, if you're not a reasonable person, you are going to get put on their list. And you should get put on their list. And if you call them up, they have every right to say, I'm sorry, sir, we can't service you.
0: Yeah.
1: Why would they want to?
0: Or, you know, we can take care of your furnace in 10 days.
1: Yeah, right. Exactly. You know what? That would be a better way of doing it.
0: They'll do something like that.
1: Right.
0: Because then it'll be your choice to say, I can't wait 10 days. I need to call somebody.
1: Exactly.
0: Else, right?
1: Yeah, that would be a better way to do it.
0: And they can always say, hey, we scheduled them. We're just busy. Right?
1: Right. Absolutely. So a way you can get a professional to your house, a lot of professionals, we have one in Southeast Michigan and the Ann Arbor area, family, heating, cooling, electrical. This time of year, they start doing what are called tune-ups or clean-in checks.
0: Cook and White, they probably do it too, right?
1: Who's that? Cook and White?
0: Yeah.
1: Oh, yeah, I'm sure they do. And what that does for you, the homeowner, is it gets a professional HVAC person opening up your furnace and looking into your furnace. Because if they spot something that's going to be a problem, you'd much rather them spot it in September and October than it come up in January.
0: Aren't they just using that as an excuse to tell me that my furnace is going to, and I got to buy a brand new?
1: Absolutely not. The major majority of the people and the customers they service simply need a clean and check. That's it. Simply need to make sure those wires aren't loose, or that the dust is cleaned off on the inside, or that you're properly changing your furnace filters, and they'll let you know that. And if they do come in and he does a cleaning check and he says, I see something that might be a problem in the future, I just want to make you aware of it. As a homeowner, that's what you want to hear.
0: Exactly.
1: So usually these cleaning checks are 100, maybe 120 on the high side, all the way down to $59.
0: Exactly.
1: Yeah. And the reason the companies do it, and you know, you would be smart out there going, how do they make money? Well, they make money by showing you how good they are. So you give them a call and you say, I want to schedule a clean and check for Wednesday the 23rd at 10 a.m. And guess what? They show up at Wednesday the 23rd at 9:55 a.m. You see them sitting outside of your house. They're on time. The guy comes in. He takes off his shoes or he puts booties on. He shakes your hand. He looks you in the eye. A little bit of small talk. He goes downstairs. He does nothing but show you that he is a true professional. And you just have them come out to your house for $120. And they just made a really good impression on you. So when you do need an issue, they want you to call them. That's why they do it.
0: It's a marketing thing.
1: Exactly.
0: But they're using their expertise, you know, as a piece of their marketing, which is a great way to go. We've had several people tell us over the years, I mean, it costs them a little less or a little more than $100 to have a tech on the road per hour.
1: Right.
0: So if they're just driving out to your place and it takes them 20 minutes to get there, their round trip is 20 plus 20. That's 40 minutes right there. They got to pay that tech an hour just to come out and look at your job, and that's not even including what it costs them to have them on the job looking at the furnace.
1: Lost lead, right? Yeah. Lost lead, yep.
0: Yeah. So we call it a loss leader, because literally it doesn't make any money for the company, but it gives them a client for future, because at some point you're going to need a new furnace or furnace repairs or new air conditioner or something, and they want you to call.
1: Studies have shown that homeowners are loyal. When they find a company that they like and treat them right, they're more likely not to call anybody else when they have an issue. They're, especially if, I mean, no one's going to argue about that price. When they leave and they say, hey, you owe me, you know, $75, you're not going to say, oh, that's too much money. You're going to go, wow, thank you so much. I really appreciate it. And then, like I said, if the tech impressed you with just his mannerisms and the way he talked to you and he was professional, you're going to tend to be more loyal to that company.
0: Yeah, and the thing is, we all want to deal with people that we feel comfortable with, that we're familiar with. So what happens, and we had Christina Perkins tell us this yesterday from Metro, if a company had Rob, their master electrician named Rob, out there 6 months ago, when they call again for more services, they'll ask for Rob.
1: And why?
0: And people do that.
1: They should ask for Rob, and that company loves it.
0: Oh, they absolutely love it.
1: Because they know that if they send Rob out, they're not going to have issues. Rob will find ways to get the job done without calling back to the yard and going, I need this part or I can't get this done. Rob's that guy that goes, nope, I'm going to figure out a way to get this done. So they don't have to. Those kind of employees are invaluable to a company, guys that can think for themselves. But now, that being said, the company has to equip those people to be able to make those decisions on the job.
0: The good companies you and I recommend, they do that.
1: Sure.
0: They train them. They train them for people skills. They train them for technical skills. And it never stops. As long as you're an employee, you're being trained.
1: Right. Right.
0: Yeah.
1: Here's a question. Is now a good time of year to start doing a lot of exterior work outside? And what I mean by that is, the best time of year in the springtime when things start getting warm, or are they in the fall just before stuff starts going bad? And the reason I asked that question is chimneys. Concrete. Should you repair them going into the winter, or let the winter do the damage and then repair them when you get out of the winter?
0: Ooh.
1: Because winter does a lot of damage on our homes. Our extreme weather attacks your home. We'll talk about that when we get back from break, along with taking your phone calls, any and all of your housing questions. 866-365-7746. 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
0: Welcome back, everybody. Glad you're with us. You asked an intriguing question before we went to break.
1: You know, we'll get a lot of people that will literally say they don't want anyone working on their house in certain months of the year. And it really is okay. You can work on your chimney. You can have work on your chimney done in January if the weather's mild outside, or they want to tent it off and heat it inside.
0: Right company.
1: There are the right company. There are opportunities to save money in the wintertime. A lot of companies just want to keep their guys busy. And we know a decking company that when they're done with the presentation to a homeowner and the homeowner says, no, their trains are just before they're about to go. Say, hey, listen, do you care when this deck goes in? And, of course, they go, no, of course not. And they say, well, we'll give you 20% off if you want to do it in January. And to a lot of people, they hooked them right there, and that's thousands of dollars. And what do they care? They don't need it done right away. And going into wintertime is a great time to button up your house, whether it's chimneys or porches or windows. You know, so many people, they shut their windows and they don't latch their windows. But a simple latching, when you latch your window, you'll see it get pushed down. So in my opinion, let's say you have a chimney that...
0: So why does it matter if you push down a window?
1: Because that house is being pressurized from the inside. When your furnace goes on, it's pushing air into your house. Your house is like a big balloon. And if it's not... it's not sealed all the way, you're going to lose heating.
0: So engaging those window locks will actually force the sash against the weather stripping, which will make it more weather tight.
1: Absolutely. And you know what? That's something everybody should make sure they walk around and make sure those windows are locked, not just for security, but to save money.
0: Exactly.
1: And again, we'll go back to what we said a little while ago. Pennies save nickels, nickels save dimes, and goes up to dollars or whatever it may be. So, but let's say you have a chimney right now that has three courses of brick that are bad on it. And you say to yourself, well, we're already in September. We're just going to wait till springtime. It's not a good strategy, because winter is what will do more damage to that chimney, and it's going to cost you more money when it's springtime.
0: And quite honestly, I would say let's not jump ahead to winter. We've still got 5 months.
1: Well, there you go. Yeah.
0: You know, so is this a good season, the next several months, to have that work done? I say it might be the best time of year to do it.
1: You know what? That and concrete. Fall is a great time to have concrete poured. Why, you ask? Because the slower concrete cures, the stronger it will eventually get.
0: And it's mortar and masonry the same way.
1: Exactly. So if you pour a concrete job in July and it's 90 degrees and that sun is beating down on it, which I did. Yeah, I did that. The sun's beating down on it. You're probably going to have a lot better product if you pour it in October when the nights are really cool. When you pour it, you don't have to soak the ground underneath it because it's soaking up so much water. It's a great time of year, fall, to pour concrete and let that concrete cure very, very slowly.
0: And do the brick repairs.
1: Yeah, exactly.
0: Big time.
1: Same thing.
0: Our article this week in the Detroit News Homestyle section, you put it on our website?
1: Just put it on the Facebook page.
0: So what's it about?
1: What? Dirt, right?
0: Yeah, land. Money was no object. We started a series. What would we build if money wasn't the big concern? I shouldn't say no object, but if money wasn't the big concern.
1: If you had a good budget.
0: Yeah, and we started this series with the dirt that you're going to build on.
1: Right.
0: So this article focuses on if we could choose the lot that we want to build on and how we would build the basement then based on the lot, how would we do it? So that article, for anybody considering a house or living in a house or eventually going to buy a house or build a house, you should know about this.
1: You know, and lots are just like houses. Location, location, location. The better the lot of location, the more that lot is going to cost you. But there's also other things people need to consider when they buy a lot, isn't it? Isn't
0: oh, it? There's. It's funny. I was thinking about you had a beautiful house 2 miles down a dirt road.
1: Yeah.
0: And you were on the south side, I think, of that road. I think
1: it was the East West Road. Yes, we were.
0: Yep. So many north-south roads, dirt roads. If you build a house on the east side of a north-south dirt road in Michigan, our prevailing winds are from the west.
1: Yeah.
0: So you're more likely to end up with a dirty house because dust being picked up by the wind coming from the west blows off the road and right into your house.
1: So right.
0: A simple, stupid little thing like building on the east or west side of a north-south dirt road or even on a dirt road
1: you
0: to
1: know,
0: begin with.
1: In all the years we've been doing this, we've never talked about that. And that's a good subject. I mean, that's...
0: Oh.
1: You're right.
0: How many houses? I mean, you've been a driving fool like I have for decades. How many times do you drive down those roads? I don't anymore, but I used to. And you'd see the house on the east side all are dirty.
1: You're right. Or you see the north side of the house that's green, right? Because the mold and the mildew, they just don't clean. I got to tell you, I don't want to talk bad. It just amazes me how easy it is to make a house clean that people don't do it.
0: Yeah.
1: It's like a scrub brush or a hose and get that stuff off of their house.
0: You know, I think part of the issue is people go outside and expect to do it in a day or an afternoon. And the reality is, and we've learned this as you and I have gotten older and have had, you know, less discretionary time, even as business owners, you do one side one day, and maybe 2 weeks from now, you do another side.
1: Right.
0: And maybe 2 days after that, you do a third side.
1: Right.
0: You know, you don't make it a project that you've got to complete in the next 4 hours. Right?
1: I agree. But getting back to what you said about the east side, that is that is very insightful for you so early in the morning.
0: I got up early and had coffee.
1: But if it's a busy dirt road, then right now you and I are going to tell people don't buy a lot on the east side of the road.
0: And even how the road is graded. You know, some of the more frequently used roads in nicer townships or communities will have a nice limestone cap that's graded frequently and they'll drain water well. Others, I told you one that I got detoured on yesterday on the way back.
1: Yes, yeah.
0: I literally went down at maybe 100 yards at 2 miles an hour and turned around and said, the heck with it, I'll drive longer on paved roads. I mean, I can't imagine. I saw mansions down these roads that if you didn't crawl down them, you're going to destroy your vehicle. And if you have a choice, now we don't always have a choice.
1: I think I know exactly where you're at yesterday that you mentioned that.
0: It was north of Ebling Road, 53, if that helps. But I'm telling you, just... It's interesting, and it's the old thing about people don't think about that.
1: You're right.
0: Until after the fact, and then they go, oh, shoot.
1: Oh, right? Shoot. Right. Remember we were a couple years ago where we went to this beautiful subdivision full of beautiful homes. I mean, they were gorgeous. New, gorgeous 5,000, 6,000 square foot homes. But the subdivision, which was paved and beautiful, it took you 2 miles to go down a dirt road to get to the subdivision.
0: Yeah.
1: That would eliminate it as a consideration for me at my age.
0: It would for me. Yeah, for sure. You know, even when we had kids, I remember the road you were on that we alluded to, it was pretty heavily crowned.
1: Yes. Yeah.
0: So in the wintertime.
1: They took good care of that road.
0: If they did, but if it got ice on it, then it became one, if you couldn't drive down the middle of it, you'd be really careful because the ditches were pretty big, right?
1: I could tell stories. I mean, I got stuck in one of those. I literally stopped at the top of the crown, okay?
0: Okay.
1: And then I go to take off, and my truck just goes sideways. It doesn't go straight. it just goes, slides right into the ditch.
0: And you had four-wheel drive.
1: And I had an F-250 four-wheel drive. Yeah. And then I get a neighbor that comes up with a tractor and pulls me out. And you're laughing because you know what he did. He pulls me right into another ditch, destroys the back of my truck. Yeah. But I can laugh out now. That was 20 years ago.
0: It was you, not me.
1: And I should have stayed at home. That was a big lesson. Just stay at home. Hey, stick around for more and more housing information you can trust. We'll be right back.
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1: 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Read one of our articles. You know, if you're at home right now and you're just hearing us and you're saying, who are these guys? Well, my partner Chuck Bridenstine and I, Ken Carverly, started the Inside Outside Guys back in 2008, right at the beginning of the largest housing crisis of any of our lifetime. Because we saw too many people being taken advantage of by so-called housing professionals. And Chuck and I made a very good career for many years. And we met a lot of great people. But what we saw is the bad people got the press. The bad people is who everyone heard about. And there are so many good companies out there. And what we decided to do is start a show where we could help homeowners learn how to properly hire a contractor.
0: Yeah. And to make sure that when we refer a contractor, it is somebody that our people can trust.
1: Yes. And we have thousands and thousands of homeowners that put their trust in Chuck and I. We do not take that lightly. We will never take it for granted. When someone sends us an email, it is very important with us for Chuck and I to send them back housing information they can trust, whether it's advice or whether it's finding somebody. So what we ask a couple things of our listeners, and this is all we charge. Number one, if you find a good, we just had one last week from one of our radio network listeners, a tree service, and we heard it and we'll refer them. I don't have it in front of me what it is, but he had a great experience and he sent us an email, gave us their name and said, if you get an opportunity, refer them. And we will, because that's what we need. So if you're out there and you know great housing companies, we want to know their name, because we started the radio network. We were in Southeast Michigan forever, and we started our network back in February to reach more Michiganders, because we love this state. And the people in Grand Rapids and the Tri-Cities and Ann Arbor and Muskegon, you guys know the good companies. We want to know about them for we can refer them to all of our listeners.
0: Yeah, makes great sense.
1: That's it. Yeah. It's very simple.
0: Piece of cake. And we've got those articles Ken alluded to. We've got hundreds of them on various housing and construction topics that are available to you free of charge, 24/7 at InsideOutsideGuys.com, and coupons.
1: Yeah. Oh, yeah. The
0: great deals from providers.
1: Yeah, yeah. If you hire one of our contractors, when you're done, go to our special offers page, and you'll find ways to save some money with them as well. They would not be on our site if Chuck and I would not trust them to work in our own home. There's nobody on our site that we would not trust to go in our own home. And we have said no. We have research companies. You know, with the years that Chuck and I have been working in Michigan, we know a lot of companies. And we've had companies that say, hey, we'd love to be on your program. And we say, we're sorry. We say it in a nice way, of course.
0: I was waiting to see what you were going to do there.
1: But you're not a good fit for the show.
0: Yeah.
1: That's just the bottom line. If we can't 100% be confident when we refer them to you that they're going to take great care of you. I mean, we have right now, if you go to the InsideOutsideGuys.com, we probably have 70, 80 housing professionals there. And the vast majority of those professionals have been with us for years, and we have never heard a negative. We've referred them hundreds
0: of times.
1: There's
0: a lot of people we refer on a regular basis that are not on that site.
1: Right. So do us a favor out there. If you need a housing professional, go to theinsideoutsideguys.com and tell everyone you know the guys are here to help them at theinsideoutsideguys.com. Thanks for tuning in this morning. We'll see you next week. Because from the roof to the basement, the street to the back fence, if you need it, the Inside Outside Guys are here for you today and every day.
0: Thank you, everybody. Bye-bye. And thanks to Dom for making us sound so good.

0: suddenly it didn't.
1: It would be hard to imagine back in 2021 when LIV Golf launched that the star-studded multi-billion dollar league would end up filing for bankruptcy as it did this week.
0: This is a golf league that was spending lavishly thanks to the Saudi Public Investment Fund and was doing so for over 4 years.
1: Sean Zock, senior writer at golf.com, was at LIV's first event in 2022.
0: It will forever be remembered as a week that stopped the golf world in its tracks. You have Greg Norman and Phil Mickelson and Dustin Johnson and these heavy hitters in the golf world. It was brash and bold. And ultimately, that week ended with the governor of the Saudi PIF, Yasser Al-Rumayyan, taking the mic and saying, "I have so much money. I have so much power now. If anybody shoots a perfect round of golf, if anyone shoots 54, that would be 18 under on 18 holes, I'm going to pay that person $54 million.
1: And while all that money attracted attention and controversy, LIV was not able to convert that into viewership.
0: When you start talking about money that starts with a capital B and basically gets to the point of we're spending $1 billion a year and we're not making a whole lot coming back in, it starts to be obviously unsustainable, but it, in hindsight, is just irrational.
2: After $5 billion, the Saudi money spigot is shut off.
1: LIV's Chapter 11 filing shows the organization now owes millions of dollars apiece to some of its golfers, and its plan is to use the bankruptcy process to restructure LIV into a LIV 2.0. an organization owned by the athletes themselves, who have to decide whether they'll sign on to keep the tour alive.
0: This is the first week in which we really realize what that all looks like. And so the next 3 or 4 weeks are crucial for LIV Golf's management.
1: I'm David Gura, and this is The Big Take from Bloomberg News. Today on the show, how a Saudi-funded competitor to the PGA Tour burned through $5 billion and where LIV Golf goes from here. Take me back to 2021 when this league was founded. What sparked its creation? What was it trying to offer that was different from what the PGA offers?
0: If you look at the PGA Tour 5 years ago, it was very traditional. It was a nonprofit, and it was not that exciting. But 1 week a year, there's team golf. It's at the Ryder Cup. It's at the President's Cup. And so those events have been so popular with fans, have been so just boisterous and fun. It felt like such a hard pivot from the golf, the staid, traditionalist sport that we've known, that maybe LIV could tap into something. Maybe its founders could create a team corner of the game that would be even more exciting than the golf that we knew.
1: How was it received from the get-go?
0: Well, it depends on who you ask, because it became very political at some point. The status quo, the PGA Tour, decried it immediately, and the funding was coming from a sovereign wealth fund of a country with a repressive human rights reputation. It was immediately discussed in many ways as an entity that was sports washing its reputation, which is just to say, investing immensely in corners of the sports world that could tell people, hey, the Saudis are doing things differently.
1: How was the game itself different from the PGA's format?
0: It was a limited field. It was going to start with 4-player teams, 12 teams. Everyone was going to get guaranteed money, and everyone was going to play at the exact same time. Now, one of the weird things in golf is that you have guys teeing off at 7 in the morning competing with guys who tee off at 3 in the afternoon. The weather changes. The course itself changes. Grass grows during that time. And what LIV was offering was everyone starting at the exact same time at different points on the same course. It's called a shotgun start. It narrowed the TV window by about 50% to 60%. So that was more enticing in theory for a TV broadcast. And it was planning to go all over the world. And it was going to tally up scores for players on a team and offer up $5 million every week just to the team competition. They also brought concerts to golf tournaments. Every single place they went, they brought a headlining concert, and sometimes two.
3: So say I'm a professional golfer, I'm on the PGA Tour, Liv comes to me and gives me their pitch. What was the pitch in the early 2020s?
0: The pitch was, we only need you for 14 weeks of the year. Pro golfers at this point are often playing 25 to 30 times a year. Some will even play 35 to 36 times a year. That's over half the calendar, and those are full weeks away from your family, traveling the world. Liv was promising, guys, we're going to go around the world, but we need you for 14 weeks, 14 weeks only, and we're going to make that an amenable schedule, right? The biggest tournaments in the world, the four majors, we're going to try to play the week before them at a course nearby those majors. We're going to offer you signing bonuses. Liv was offering to pay for private jets during its first few months of existence. It was paying for caddy hotel fees. It was eventually paying for litigation fees that arrived months later. And so what Liv really offered was a bit of a new scary path for people to go down, but that path had basically like bumpers of a bowling alley up against it that were just funded by an immense amount of money.
3: How big was the gap between what a pro golfer could make on the PGA Tour and what he could make with Liv?
0: The money part of it all is really everything. Essentially, at the beginning of Liv Golf, there was Scottie Scheffler taking off on the PGA Tour and playing the best golf we've ever seen since Tiger Woods. And Scottie Scheffler was making $30 million a year, but the best player on Liv was making tens of million dollars more money than Scottie. You could clear $40 to $45 million if you had an incredible season playing Liv golf. It had truly pushed a bunch of golfers into the top list of paid athletes that could never have dreamed of being there until Liv began.
3: Sean, you're describing what sounds like funny money from PIF, from the public investment fund that Saudi Arabia has. How much did all this cost over the past half decade or so?
0: Yeah, it was funny money. Ultimately, the PIF was sending Liv on about a quarterly basis, installments of $100 to $200 million at a time. And so that really adds up over the course of 4 to 5 years to very easily eclipse $5 billion and be on its way to $6 billion. That's money that'll stop you in your tracks.
3: So Liv is poaching players from the PGA Tour. How did the PGA respond to that?
0: The PGA Tour responded as if they had entered a war that they had not asked for. The tour eventually suspends players immediately, takes Liv to court in numerous cases, suits and countersuits, and really tries to shore up a new format so that it could play defense with its own tournaments, right? So that it could lock into place the top players that we have now. And so I think back to middle of August 2022, we've had a couple months of Liv Golf on the scene, trying to sign players, trying to get assurances. And Tiger Woods organizes a meeting of roughly 20 of the best players who were still committed to the PGA Tour. And in that meeting, they came up with this new format, calling them signature events. They were going to be $20 million purses, so they're trying to match Liv's funding. Ultimately, it created the PGA Tour that we are still seeing today, which is 35 events across the calendar year, but there's about 15 of them that are elevated above everything else.
3: You have Liv Golf with plenty of big names, big money, playing more widely in the world. Yet it never seemed to get traction with viewers. Why was that the case?
0: A lot of the audience for professional golf exists in America. And a lot of the audience of a professional golf in America is 50 and older, 55 and older, 65 and older. They are used to turning on one of two channels every single Sunday. It's NBC or it's CBS. And suddenly, Liv shows up and its first event is streamed on YouTube.com. Eventually, it cracks a deal with the CW. After a couple years, it's finally on Fox, but it's being broadcast on Fox Business, and it's being played at 2 in the morning because it's in Australia, or it's on FS1 or FS2. It's in a very limited capacity on national network television. But also, Their broadcast was wonky. It was goofy. It was team golf, and it looks like an F1 racing leaderboard on the side where you've got players moving up and down. And in my opinion, Liv's broadcasters were doing some heavy lifting to really make their golf seem like the greatest golf on earth. And I just think golf fans know the game. They don't need you to hit them over the head. It was probably just 15 to 20% too wacky. And sure enough, one of the only things that matters with the sustainability of a pro sports league is how many people you can get to watch it. And the PGA Tour was outpacing Liv's ratings by a factor of 10, 11, 12, 13. You can't compete like that.
3: Now, the Saudi Fund said in April it would fund Liv Golf only for the remainder of the 2026 season. At the time, it said, quote, "The substantial investment required by Liv Golf over a longer term is no longer consistent with the current phase of PIF's investment strategy. This decision has been made in light of PIF's investment priorities and current macro dynamics." Sean, what do we know about this decision?
0: You can take a very literal approach and say you are losing $1 billion a year in this investment. It is not worth it. But at the same point, war had broken out in the Middle East, war that is still ongoing. And the availability of fuel was getting pushed in different directions. The PIF's ability to make money on its exports was getting impacted by that. The amount of money it had devoted to other projects that it is doing, both in and outside Saudi Arabia, those costs were going up and getting shelved, and it decides this no longer aligns with how we need to spend our money.
3: This has been the Big Take Podcast on Bloomberg Radio. I'm David Gura, and I spoke with golf journalist Sean Zock about Liv Golf, which has filed for bankruptcy, how the Saudi-funded competitor to the PGA Tour burned through $5 billion, and where Liv goes from here. You can hear the rest of the episode on the Big Take wherever you get your podcasts.
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18: You're listening to the Big Take Asia podcast on Bloomberg Radio. I'm Wan Ha. Today in the show, we're talking about the explosion of new drugs being developed in China and what this could mean for the U.S.'s dominance in biotech. Every summer, doctors, researchers, and drug executives from around the world descend on Chicago to attend an important medical conference.
19: This is like the world's biggest cancer conference, with 20 or 30,000 people in attendance.
18: That's Bloomberg senior reporter Robert Langreth. He's been covering biotech and healthcare for 30 years.
19: It's called ASCO, and this is one of the biggest forums for new drug studies to come out in cancer.
18: This year, one of the most talked about drugs came from the American pharma giant, Merck. It already makes the world's best-selling cancer treatment, and the drug company has a new product in development that it thinks could become one of its most important cancer medicines yet. It's called sac-TMT.
19: That drug has become, you know, one of the cornerstone drugs it's testing. It's testing in 17 late-stage trials in lung cancer, in breast cancer, and other tumors.
18: Merck is betting that sac-TMT could treat a range of different types of cancer. But there's something unusual about it. Merck didn't discover the drug. A Chinese company did.
20: Merck licensed sac-TMT from a Chinese company called Sichuan Kelun Biotech. And this is a drug that is already approved in China. In fact, one of the reasons why Merck was so excited about it is because of all these clinical data that they already saw come out of China that they believed offered evidence that the drug does work and is safe.
18: Amber Tong covers Asia's biopharma industry for Bloomberg. She and Robert say China's become one of the hottest places in the world for finding promising new medicines. Novel drugs from Chinese companies now make up around a third of the development pipeline globally.
19: Think of some of the big U.S. drug companies. They're sort of like Netflix. They're kind of an insatiable need for new content. And they found in recent years that China is a great place to go to buy, you know, early stage drugs at a lower price.
18: And a lot quicker, too.
19: What one of the drug company executives said to reporters at one point is that they said literally you can go twice as fast at half the cost in China.
18: is the Big Take Asia from Bloomberg News. I'm Wan Ha. Every week, we take you inside some of the world's biggest and most powerful economies and the markets, tycoons, and businesses that drive this ever-shifting region. Today on the show, why an explosion of new drugs are being developed in China and what this could mean for the U.S.'s dominance in biotech. Merck's experimental cancer medicine, sac-TMT, isn't the first breakthrough to come out of China. In 2024, a Chinese biopharma company called Akeso surprised the world with a new lung cancer medication. In a Chinese trial, it outperformed one of the most successful and profitable drugs on the market, Merck's Keytruda treatment. And Robert says at the big cancer convention this year, the innovations Chinese biotech companies are making were front and center.
19: For one of the first times, a drug exclusively tested in China in a phase 3 trial was one of the featured presentations there. It was a drug from Summit Therapeutics that was licensed from a company in China called Akeso. And so the exploding number of drugs coming out of China was just a very big focus and topic of conversation at the conference this year.
18: For decades, the biggest breakthroughs in medicine largely came from drug makers in the U.S. and Europe. Chinese pharmaceutical companies were better known for making generic medicines and supplying ingredients for larger firms overseas. But Robert and Amber say that's changing.
19: The companies there, historically, you know, not too many years ago, working on generic drugs, been working on, like, they call it API, you know, active pharmaceutical ingredients, like the raw chemicals that go into some of the finished products, they weigh down the value chain. But China is rapidly moving up the value chain.
20: If we look at the whole universe of experimental drugs that are being developed around the world, depending on how you count, between a third to half of the pipeline came from China. So there's just a lot of innovation going on. There's a lot to choose from.
18: Amber says the biggest turning point for China's biopharma industry, 2015.
20: China essentially overhauled its regulatory system for drugs and aligned China's standards more closely with international standards, streamlined drug reviews, and kind of enforced quality control to really level the playing field for local drug developers.
18: Around the same time, Beijing ramped up support for the biopharma industry. It pushed companies away from lower margin generic drugs and toward innovation.
20: The authorities reformed the national insurance system to incentivize innovative drugs and really squeeze the profit margin of generics. And that also kind of pushed even the older guard pharma companies in China to focus on innovative drugs because, frankly, they could no longer make money on generics.
18: But China's rise is only half of the story. The other half is what's happening inside the biopharma industry worldwide.
20: Pharmaceutical companies are facing a so-called patent cliff where they will lose patent protection over the next few years, and that would expose really important sources of revenue to generic competition.
18: It's part of the reason pharma giants like Merck are constantly on the hunt for new medications. Patents expire at different times depending on the country, and exclusivity can expire years before a patent does. Keytruda, Merck's best-selling cancer drug that we mentioned earlier, loses its U.S. patent protection in 2028. That's potentially good news for patients, bad news for Merck, which saw more than $31 billion in sales from the drug last year.
20: So they have an urgency to kind of buy a lot of promising treatments with the hope that some of them will become top sellers that can, you know, plug the revenue gap. At any big pharma company, there's always a mix of what they call like in-house or internal innovation and external innovation. And decades ago, it might be a little more common for pharma companies to rely on their own drug discovery, drug development teams. But over the past decades, we've also seen big companies kind of rely more on smaller companies to kind of fill their pipelines.
18: One of the most common ways they do that is through licensing deals. That's where a pharmaceutical company pays for the rights to develop and sell a drug discovered by another company.
20: So that means they are getting the intellectual property. The seller would transfer the formula for the drug and all the related data to the buyer. And then the buyer, with all this know-how, can start to plan their own trials and manufacture them in their own facilities. And then eventually, if the drug gets approved, the buyer will be able to sell that drug under their brand name.
18: The COVID vaccine sold by Pfizer, for example, came from a licensing and development partnership with Germany's BioNTech. Another draw for Big Pharma is the structure of licensing deals themselves.
19: Maybe only a small percentage of that money is paid up front, so it's much cheaper, and that makes it cost effective for the Big Pharma company. So they're very happy to pay. If you have an early stage drug, we'll license it for $500 million. Hey, but it works for every type of cancer. Sure, we're going to pay you $10 billion years down the road.
18: Today, a closer look at those deals shows China's outsized influence in developing new drugs. Last year, nearly half of global pharmaceutical licensing deals involved Chinese companies. That's up from just 16% in 2022.
19: These deals are being done kind of with Chinese companies rapid fire. So in May, Bristol Myers signed a collaboration. It was worth as much as $15.2 billion with Hengrui Pharmaceuticals Co. And then just weeks later, Pfizer had its own deal with a different Chinese company worth as much as $10.5 billion to develop cancer drugs. And in that deal, a Chinese company is also in charge of conducting initial trials. So there's increasingly, it's becoming like a early stage research arm of the U.S. drug industry. That's one way that you could think of it.
18: So why China? A big part of it is speed. China can move drugs through early development faster because it has huge patient pools and large research hospitals that can fast track this work. It's also found ways to streamline the regulatory processes that mirror the U.S. Food and Drug Administration's rules. U.S. companies still need to conduct their own trials involving U.S. patients under FDA scrutiny. But China's advantages help companies recruit patients and gather critical clinical trial data much faster than in the U.S. or Europe.
20: That means even drugs that might be similar to what's being developed elsewhere, you can get the clinical data faster, and that means you can potentially bring it to market faster. And for the drug industry, time is kind of money.
18: U.S. and Chinese drug makers have struck at least 32 licensing deals so far this year through July. That puts 2026 on track to surpass last year's record of 45. That's according to data from Bloomberg Intelligence. For many Chinese biotech firms, these deals offer something valuable. Here's Bloomberg's Amber Tong.
20: The U.S. is the biggest market for pharmaceuticals in the world. And if these Chinese companies, their drugs have the potential to be sold in the U.S., that can become a really important and promising source of revenue. The China biotech industry overall is still very young, and they lack the capability, experience, sophistication, what have you, to enter the U.S. or European markets by themselves.
18: Take Sichuan Kelun Biotech, which we mentioned earlier, the company that developed the experimental cancer drug Merck is now testing. Just a decade ago, Kelun's parent company was best known for manufacturing IV fluids. But the U.S. market isn't just about money or expertise. It's about access to something more valuable.
20: Deals with Western companies, particularly with large multinational companies, help give validation for Chinese biotech companies, because the deals essentially serve as an endorsement of the ability of these Chinese companies to innovate. And the American companies, they're paying real money to license their drugs. And that is, for a lot of the Chinese companies, a very important badge of honor to show their investors, to show the world that their innovation has passed the rigorous vetting of some of the largest and most premier companies in the world.
18: This has been the Big Take Asia podcast on Bloomberg Radio. I'm Wan Ha, and I spoke with Bloomberg's Amber Tong and Robert Langreth about the explosion of new drugs being developed in China.
9: How did I lose weight? And I did. Lean, right here. I did. I love this stuff. Listen, Brickhouse Nutrition been with me for a long time. So chatting with Miles, I'm up at like 235. True story, I never minded being 235, but you know what minded? My knees that were falling apart and my back. I'm like, I don't know, what before I started really lifting, probably about 190. So 235 was a lot. I said, I got to lose some LBs, Miles. He said, Dan, we're going to sic our team of docs and researchers on it, and we're going to get you a really good product because I don't want to take a lot of these needles and stuff. 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
22: And I'm Monica Ricks in the Bloomberg Newsroom. Here are some of the stories we're watching. Treasury Secretary Scott Bessent and China's Vice Premier He Lifeng will lead talks on trade and other pressure points today in New York ahead of next week's presidential summit in Washington. Bloomberg's Ed Kalecki has details.
23: The negotiators will lay the groundwork for a high-profile meeting between President Trump and Chinese President Xi Jinping on September 24th in Washington. Energy disruptions from the Iran war, the artificial intelligence boom, and trade and investment are likely to top the agenda as both sides work to maintain stability in a tariff truce that expires in November. Adding urgency for U.S. officials to extend the deal are midterm elections where inflation is a persistent voter concern. Ed Kalecki, Bloomberg Radio.
22: U.S. Central Command says oil and liquefied natural gas shipments through the Strait of Hormuz just hit their highest level since the war with Iran started.
24: The volume of crude oil, cargo, and liquid natural gas these past 2 weeks is higher than at any point in the past 6 months.
22: Admiral Bradley Cooper says the progress shows a U.S. naval blockade and mine-clearing efforts in the strait are paying off. But the soaring cost of moving oil around the world is now making some long-distance crude trades uneconomical due to a shortage of available supertankers. Moving a cargo from Houston to Asia now adds about $26 a barrel to the cost of supplying the world's largest crude importing region, and that's threatening to disrupt flows at a time when fuel markets have never been tighter. President Trump says he's naming an AI czar as he continues to push tech companies to race ahead with development despite growing safety concerns. Leaders of the biggest AI platforms have been warning all week it's time to slow down that development, but the president's brushed off risks as a hoax. And there are plenty of Federal Reserve officials to listen for in the week ahead, marked by a relatively light economic calendar. Bloomberg's Karen Moscow takes a look.
25: Chicago Fed President Austin Goolsbee starts us off on Monday when he talks about monetary policy at the official Monetary and Financial Institutions Forum in London. Tuesday, New York Fed President John Williams and Fed Vice Chair Philip Jefferson speak at the U.S. Treasury Market Conference. Wednesday, we hear from Fed Governor Michael Barr. And Thursday, we get the weekly report on initial jobless claims as well as new home sales. Friday, it's consumer sentiment and durable goods orders. Karen Moscow, Bloomberg Radio.
22: 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Bloomberg News Now. I'm Monica Ricks, and this is Bloomberg.
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8: You're listening to the Big Take Podcast on Bloomberg Radio. I'm David Gura. Today on the show, how Canada appears to be reassessing its trade and security relationships, pivoting away from the U.S. toward the EU. Canada's Prime Minister Mark Carney has been on a charm offensive.
11: Canada's one of the most connected economies in the world.
8: He came on Bloomberg Television to talk about all the international investment he's hoping to bring to Canada.
11: It's going to help us realize what we think this economy needs, which is to catalyze about $1 trillion of investment over the next 5 years.
8: Later this week, Carney will continue his campaign in Europe, where he'll address the European Parliament.
11: There is a huge host of areas where we can work together. It's an exciting time. Look, it's not going to be solved this week in Strasbourg, just to be clear. It's the start of a process, but it's a start of a high ambition process.
29: Well, he has this line that he's used a number of times, that Canada is the most European of non-European nations.
8: Derek DeCluet is the executive editor for Canada at Bloomberg News.
29: So What he's trying to do is pull Canada much closer to Europe in a bunch of different ways. Carney is something of a Europhile, and I think, you know, sees natural alliances. He has a Rolodex. He was governor of the Bank of England, and even before that, as governor of the Bank of Canada, during the financial crisis, he was quite involved in some of the coordination among central banks and regulators for dealing with the financial crisis. So I do think he's a unique person. There are not many people in Canada who could try to pull this off, and who have both the connections and that level of credibility.
8: Derek, how significant is this moment for Canada?
29: I think it's really significant. I've been describing it to people as the biggest economic and political story probably of my lifetime, because really since the 1980s, and arguably even before that, the entire trajectory of Canada economically has been pulling closer and closer, you know, with the U.S. And so I think it is a real shift in mindset for the whole country.
8: I'm David Gura, and this is The Big Take from Bloomberg News. Today on the show, Canada's pivot to Europe. Now, the country appears to be reassessing its trade and security relationships and could be turning away from the U.S. and toward the EU. It was back in May that Mark Carney made another trip to Europe. He was there for the European Community Summit, and rather extraordinary because Canada is not a part of Europe. How receptive has Europe been to Prime Minister Carney's overtures?
29: They've been quite receptive, and I think, you know, there are some logical reasons for that. You know, both Europe and Canada have been at the other end of verbal attacks from members of the Trump administration, you know, on all sorts of issues, including defense. And I think one can easily say that some of those criticisms, particularly around the pace of defense spending, were justified. But I think the common thread of feeling a bit under attack by the U.S., by the Trump administration, the long history of joint, you know, NATO membership. You'll remember Carney's speech in Davos in January was, you know, where he said, you know, the rules-based order is dead.
0: It seems that every day we're reminded that we live in an era of great power rivalry, that the rules-based order is fading, that the strong can do what they can and the weak must suffer what they must.
29: Middle powers, they have to work together in order to avoid being bullied. He didn't use the word bullied, but that was the message. That was aimed in part at Europe. I mean, who's got middle powers? I mean, Europe does. And lots of sort of similarly sized economies. So the debate, even prior to this speech that's about to happen, the debate in Canada about could we actually join the European Union has actually been sort of rolling along in the public sphere for a number of months. There have been numerous kind of long features written about the pros and cons of this, as though EU membership is a real possibility for Canada. I mean, currently it's not, but other things are.
8: I've seen Bloomberg reporting that EU officials see the potential here to create, you know, perhaps a closer relationship with Canada than the relationship they have with the UK. And I'm curious sort of what that would look like. So broadly speaking, what the EU can offer Canada and what Canada can offer the EU.
29: Yeah, I think that our reporting indicates that there's a number of areas in which it's best described probably as a closer alliance, partnership of cooperation, you know, choose your term. There's already, broadly speaking, free trade. There's been a free trade agreement in place between the European Union and Canada for roughly 10 years, and it's been sort of implemented slowly, but you don't have a ton of trade barriers. There's largely tariff-free exchange going on. So what are the other areas? Obviously, defense is clearly one. And one of the things that pulls Canada and Europe closer together in this current environment is a common feeling about Ukraine. People of Ukrainian descent are one of the largest groups in Canada. And plus Canada's taken on a number of refugees since the war. And so defense, security, the future of Ukraine, these are all areas where there's quite a bit of alignment between the European powers and Canada. But then there are other areas like space exploration, supply chains. You know, one thing that Canada can clearly do for Europe is natural resources. We have a great surplus of oil, natural gas, potash, certain food staples. And of course, you know, Europe does not have a surplus of many of these resources. The only reason why that supply chain relationship hasn't been closer up till now is the physical distance. So there is the supply chain relationship, but I don't think you can underestimate either the security aspect of this. If the current U.S. administration is at least a little bit hostile, I think we can say it's to Canada. And Canada needs allies that, you know, would come to its defense, you know, in a variety of ways. And that is something that the Canadian public never really had to contemplate. You know, where else could we find allies other than the U.S.? Why would you need them? We're so tight with the U.S. And now suddenly that's an element of the public debate, is how do we find allies if the Trump administration or some future administration.
2: You're also courting ordinary Africans. You've called the IPO the people's IPO. And you also have a wide-ranging platforms, including fintechs, mobile phone operators, banks that are being tested because of your listing. So how's your week been?
10: It's been going very, very well, really. We launched the IPO on Monday. So immediately after we raised we started, I think the whole systems crashed, including the banks. Only the stock exchange was actually, running alive, you know. But then we did it again. I think 3 days later, it crashed again because of the number of traffic going in there to, participate. But I'm sure right now they have stabilized. So going forward, you have now a lot of other Africans, because we have actually now gotten a way for them to now invest, you know, from Kenya, from Botswana, from South Africa. We're doing that with a few banks to see that they can go in there and have, this thing. Because we're looking for 10 million subscribers.
2: I mean, 10 billion is very...
10: 10 million, very, sorry, 10 million shareholders.
2: 10 million shareholders. So what's the take-up been so far? Because in your prospectus, you say that actually if it's really oversubscribed, you know, you'll issue 30% more. Do you think you'll have to issue more if there's an oversubscription?
10: Well, that one, we already have Greenshoe, which is now we are allowed to sell 30% more than what, you know, we requested for, which was 1.6 billion. But, you know, the IPO that we're doing is actually to bring in democracy into capital markets in Africa, is to have Africans to be able to participate in this prosperity. We had a plan as of June, you know, to sell $2.5 billion worth of, you know, shares. You know, we're not doing offer for sale, we're doing offer for subscription. So the money is going into the company for, you know, increasing our capacity, which will end up using partially our free cash flow. And our free cash flow is very, very huge now. And then we did what you call private placement, which was supposed to be $1 billion. And the demand was $3.7 billion, which people paid in, but we had to refund. Instead of refunding them 2.7, we now took in $2.5 billion, which is the entire amount of money we wanted to raise, both in the private placement and IPO. So after returning $1.2 billion, we raised $2.5. Now we went back to still try and invite the smaller shareholders, you know, so they too, they can have sense of belonging in what we are doing. And it's not really the refinery, you know, because other businesses that are coming into the exchange.
2: But 10 million actually in shareholders is a massive number. Is there any doubt that you'll reach that?
10: We'll reach that. Yes, you can be rest assured. I'm very confident. today as we speak, you know, we really look at it. Okay, fine. Yeah. Which is the biggest IPO in the world? The biggest, I think, was Saudi Aramco by just about 5 million subscribers. And what we said, okay, fine, this is Africa. We want to show that Africa is rising now. And that's why we went for 10 million.
2: So how much of the, you know, refinery's exceptional profit from 2026 was because of what's happening in the Middle East and disruption to supplies? And what does a normalized market look like?
10: Well, you see, at the moment, our own refinery has actually, in terms of health, it has even helped Europe more than Africa. You know, because today we are number one suppliers of jet fuel into Europe. We're the biggest, actually, you know, after anywhere else. So they have benefited quite a lot. But you know, the plans that we have is actually addressing most of Africa's problems, you know, because in Africa, 54 countries, all the countries are importing petroleum products. And when you look at Africa, okay, where are we going in the next 24 years? In the next 24 years, we are going to be one quarter of the world's population. So we can't really now sit down until we get to that 24 years, then we start looking around, how do you solve our issues? And that's why some of us now were saying that, hey, guys, let's get out of this mess, because we have made so many mistakes in the past. Well, now, we Africans, we are always calling on Europeans, Americans, all the, you know, foreigners to come and help to develop our continent. So we say that, no, that won't happen. Africa is not going to ask for aid anymore. We will now go in there and develop our continent. So what we are doing right now is trying to convert most of our raw materials that we've been shipping at a very cheap price, which means when you ship raw material, you are actually shipping jobs out, because we are not going to create any jobs. Then you import poverty into your continent. So we have canceled that.
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13: From ABC News, I'm Chuck Severson. Oil and gasoline prices could go up more because Iran-backed rebels in Yemen are grabbing more real estate along a key waterway Saudi Arabia uses, says ABC's Lama Hassan.
14: Saudi is one of the biggest oil producers in the world, exporting 4 to 5 million barrels of oil a day using the Bab al-Mandab Strait. But with the Houthis effectively now controlling this vital strait and Saudi's east-west pipeline, which was attacked and shut down recently, still closed, all this will push oil prices up even more.
13: ABC's Faith Abube.
15: Right now, the national average is hovering around $4.47 a gallon. That's according to Gas Buddy. And that's about $1.49 more per gallon that you're paying now for gas compared to just a few months ago at the end of February. So what's changed? The U.S. war with Iran, which is choking the global oil supply.
13: North Korea, which has nuclear weapons and missiles, fired two missiles today, each going a few hundred miles before crashing into the Sea of Japan. No damage reported. Officials say Ukraine fired more than 1,000 drones at Russia overnight, with hundreds launched toward Moscow, including this one, hitting a high-rise building in a Moscow suburb. Local governor says the attacks killed two people and injured 20 others. Scheduled to end today with no shockers, Russia's first wartime parliamentary election, virtually devoid of opposition to President Putin's policies and all but certain to cement the Kremlin's dominance. On the White House denying access to journalists from CNN, MS Now, and Politico, ABC News Chief Washington Correspondent Jonathan Carl.
17: This is more than just an attack on the press. This is, and you will see, I am certain, legal action here. This is an attack on the First Amendment. And one immediate consequence could be the president facing a stiff challenge in court for this action.
13: ABC's Jonathan Carl, you're listening to ABC News.
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1: Plenty on the agenda when President Trump and President Xi meet: Iran, trade, AI. But also Xi's visit is going to put the issue of fentanyl back in focus. So can both sides really do more to combat the crisis still killing tens of thousands of Americans each year? President Trump plans to greet Xi as his plane lands, a rare personal welcome and a sign of the importance the White House is placing on these talks.
13: ABC's Britt Clennett. Another security incident involving a new AI model. ABC's Olivia Rubin in Washington.

0: En garde!
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11: They're landlocked. Especially in the Eastern Africa part and also Central Africa. And they are finding it very difficult, you know, to get products. You know, where products now, for example, even when things were okay, a country like Zimbabwe, they pay almost $1.50 per liter of gasoline. You know, so that's almost $6. You know, right now, I don't know that pain. It must be very high. So what we are trying to do is to make life easy for them and also make the product very, very affordable. And that's why we are now taking the products into their market. And anybody who wants to really compete with us, we should meet in the market.
12: And for the second refinery, how much of that jet fuel will again go to Europe? You must have heads of state.

0: they calling you a lot?
1: Well, you know, majority of our jet fuel is going to go into Europe and maybe Asia. Because let me give you a simple scenario. Today, as we speak, all the airlines, Air India, Emirates, Riyadh Air, the new one of Saudi Arabia, even small one like, Ethiopia, okay, Etihad. These five that I counted, they have more than 1,500 aircrafts on order between now and 2030. So if they are struggling today, why do you think they will get the aviation jet fuel? It's going to be very, very difficult. And that's why we'll come in to save them.
0: Aliko Dangote, thank you so much. Thank you so much for joining us today.
1: Thank you.
0: Thank you. And thank you all for attending the special UNGA edition.
2: 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And on Bloomberg Television, the David Rubenstein Show continues right now. I'm Lisa Mateo. Have a great week.
3: Running the ship?
4: Oh, yeah.
3: Very much in charge.
4: Very much in charge, yes. I was there from 93 to 96 full time, and then still when I went to Stanford for a year, I worked for Tiger as well, and Jillian would occasionally wake me up with a 6 a.m. phone call when I was in business school.
3: 6 a.m. East Coast.
4: No, 6 a.m. my time.
3: Okay.
4: 9 a.m. his time, just a half hour before the market. So he had some discretion there. But we had some great times, learning and talking through the technology industry at the time, investing in companies like Dell, Microsoft, Compaq, and Cisco were some of the.
3: So really, right out of college, you're full on technology. Did you look at other spaces?
4: I worked briefly in looking at financial institutions with Rob Pitts there, and we had a great time doing that. But I was certainly more interested in technology. I'd really studied that industry prior to going to New York, and so it was a better fit for me following that industry. And I think 2 or 3 months into the job, I ended up sitting two chairs away from Bill Gates at an analyst meeting at the sort of after the meeting dinner. And at that point, I knew I was in the right spot.
3: That was to say the very least. Yeah. So after Stanford, you end up at Roger McNamee's Integral Capital, and you stay for 13 years, and you're really less of a public markets analyst and more of a venture sort of banker. You either lead or co-lead venture investments, and the list is pretty impressive. Agile, ArcSight, Blue Nile, Epiphany, Extensity, Fortify, Interwoven, LogMeIn, OpenTable, Overture, Godot.com. What's the common thread? Is it just, hey, that's what was hot in the late 90s, or what tied that list together?
4: Well, the amazing thing about Roger was he really focused on saying, look, we can't cover every company in this industry. We were a small team, much like, at Tiger, there were two or three of us looking at tech at any one time. And at Integral, even though we were a tech-focused firm, but we had, 4 or 5 people total. But even with that number, you can't cover the entire industry. So you have to focus in when you're, investing and say, where is the change really happening most quickly? Where is it most dramatic? That disruption equals opportunity as an investor.
3: That's a theme that comes up over and over in your career.
4: Yeah.
3: Identify the disruption and get in front of it before the existing companies realize what's coming down the pike.
4: It's great to be early, but not too early, right? I mean, that's also an important part of it.
3: Right. I started on a desk, and early was equal to wrong, at least when you're trading public equities. So not only do you do all of these privates, where you've co-led, is this right, about 46 deals? Is
4: 46
3: that right?
4: deals at Integral over 13 years.
3: Yeah. I read something you had said about that, and you said, you know, the takeaway from all these private venture investments is you don't buy the second or third best company in the space. You always buy the best company you can. Give us a little details on that. What's the thinking behind it?
4: Well, experience, right? I mean, you see the movie over and over again, whether it's private investment or in the public markets, that, you know, the old saying was, you know, the number one player is going to get 2/3 of the market. Number two player might get 20%, 25% tops. And then everyone else fights for the scraps, right? And, you know, there's the ability to make higher margins and have the dominant market share is just so dramatic. And I think in technology, we've seen the power of that, you know, the ability to sort of compound that lead is definitely there. Now, you also see in technology that you can get disrupted, right? Incumbents are the real innovation and these disruptive changes tend not to come from the big companies, but the smaller companies. There are exceptions to that. And, you know, we can talk through that. AI is kind of an interesting test case and the semiconductors behind AI. But there's real power into compounding that lead.
3: So let's talk about those moats and the winner take all situation. Is that primarily a technology phenomena? Is it a modern era phenomena, or is this companies that develop a unique moat regardless of the space they're in get to capture most of the market share?
4: Well, I think you've seen in mature industries, whether you look back at, you know, GE and Coca-Cola, you know, you've seen certainly there's advantages to having that dominant distribution and market share. But in technology, I think it's more a story of getting in front of your competitors and investing more. You have more dollars to invest back in the technology and to grow that lead, and that compounding of advantages or compounding of innovation at the early part of a market's development can be incredibly powerful. And then that gives you the opportunity to put in place other kinds of moats that do kind of block your competitors from coming along. You know, there's a lot of discussion today around NVIDIA. That a lot of people sort of assume NVIDIA is going to lose their massive market share in AI accelerators, which is roughly 85%. And certainly, I think the move to inference is an opportunity for competitors to change in what's going on there. But I think people right now are, for instance, underestimating NVIDIA's opportunity to innovate as well.
3: So let's define some terms for some of the lay people that might be listening. Compute and inference. Explain what those are. Explain how they're investable themes.
4: Sure. So the training compute that the chips, the AI accelerator chips, and today NVIDIA dominates that still with their graphics processor chips. And that, you know, those chips originally were made for gaming, for doing very rapid mathematics that have to do with calculating physics and lighting, shading in video games. It turns out that the same kind of mathematics are incredibly well positioned to do the math around AI. And then so you're training a model, an AI model that will be able to make judgments. And then when you're actually using that model to ask questions and you know, or have it solve problems and actually execute those problems, that's called inferencing, right? And so inferencing can be done on a more simple chip. So people have kind of used a phrase XPU to to X out the graphics and let's say this is going to be, this is the next generation of chips that can be used to actually solve the problems with those models that are built.
3: Meaning the compute and the inference are going to be on the same chip.
4: They can be done with the same chip, but you can have a more specialized, lower cost chip, usually in inference, with more memory, for instance. And there's different approaches and software to execute that with a lower cost chip.
3: So it sounds like our alphabetical evolution has been CPUs, then FPUs, GPUs, and now XPUs. What's beyond that?
4: Well, I think that's why we use the term X is, you know, there's TPUs, you know, Google's version of their AI chip. We've got Trainium, et cetera, and others, competitors. So there's lots of flavors, you know. You also saw, for instance, NVIDIA buy Grok, which was another approach to inference. So there will be many flavors and many opportunities and ways to innovate in inference to, because ultimately that will be a larger market than the training market.
3: Really, really interesting. Coming up, we continue our conversation with Glenn Kacher, founder and CIO of Light Street Capital, discussing the firm's founding and launch. I'm Barry Ritholtz. 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
13: 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I'm Barry Ritholtz. You're listening to Masters in Business on Bloomberg Radio. My extra special guest this week is Glenn Kacher. He is founder and chief investment officer of Light Street Capital. The firm is a technology-focused hedge fund and private investment firm located in Palo Alto, which is a good place to start. You launch in 2010. The great financial crisis is still dominating the news flow. What was the original pitch to investors?
14: Sure. The original pitch was, look, the game board had kind of been reset in terms of making money. Multiples were low. And we saw the emergence of kind of four things. Mobile, with the smartphone really growing. At that point, it was becoming a dominant platform. Social media with was still, most of it was private, but we saw the Facebook and emerging and Twitter and really redefining media. Cloud, the development of taking the internet technology and using it for the business and the ability to propagate applications, everywhere that the internet was available was incredibly powerful. And e-commerce, the ability to, sell goods anywhere at a very low cost and, with the back end that Amazon and others had built to get products delivered within a day or two to many locations in the globe. Those four things were incredibly powerful. And then ultimately, we saw things like the sharing economy come out of that. You couldn't have had Uber and Lyft and DoorDash without having e-commerce and the mobile phone and the ability to get those companies distributed through the mobile universe. So there was a real emergence of these four powerful things: mobile, social, cloud, and e-commerce. And it was really redefining what we could do as consumers and business people.
13: I love how you describe the firm. We are the Silicon Valley home team, one of the few hedge funds living and working at the center of the technology universe in Palo Alto, 100% focused on tech opportunities. The first time I read that, I was like, that can't be right. There has to be tons of hedge funds out there. Like, not many hedge funds in the center of the VC universe, because all of those successful venture investments eventually go public.
14: Yeah, there's a relatively small number of public market managers out there, huh. and a good number of you've seen Philippe, what he's done at Coatue has been amazing, and at Tiger Global, Chase has done incredibly well, and Whale Rock out of Boston with Alex, and so you've just seen the success of those guys. So I'm not saying it can't be done, right, by any means, but there is a real advantage to living and working in the place where the innovation is centered. And I think when you see this fundamental innovation like we're seeing now with AI, it really draws advantage of geography back to Silicon Valley. I think there's a small number of great AI entrepreneurs, and they want to be in the same community with one another. And so that's a real advantage for us.
13: Yeah, I kept hearing that San Francisco was over, it's dead, the city is, on its last gasp. We were there in the spring, and the city is just, it's a boom town. Like, I know there's a little bit of a boom and bust West Coast gold rush mentality, and each new cycle of technology kind of works its way through. But it's, to anybody who steps foot, we were down by the Embarcadero. The city is just absolutely on fire. What's it like? Is this feel like the late 90s in terms of the amount of human capital, intellectual capital, and actual money sloshing through?
14: That's a great question. I'd say more in the mid-90s, probably. Mm-hmm. I think that we're at a point where this is very fundamental low-level technology. We've seen something of a renaissance in the hardware industry, and that hardware innovation really matters when you're trying to scale. When you're trying to scale at the rate,
13: meaning semiconductors or everything around it, or the whole
14: semiconductors,
13: ecosystem.
14: Networking, you know, down to printed circuit boards. Just you have to innovate at sort of every level of the stack in order to grow at a 10x, 100x rate, and acceleration required in order to provide AI cycles at a competitive price is incredibly challenging, and you know, the amount of demand that's out there is incredible. So the need to scale is back, and I think, you know, it's pretty interesting. You know, what we've seen, you know, I think in the early 2000s and the semiconductor industry was allowed to consolidate, and the capital was provided to do that. And you saw a company like Avago and Hock-Tan, you know, really organize the industry and do some horse trading of properties to other semiconductor firms and really rationalize that industry. And so as AI has emerged, what it's done is it's really taken advantage of the fact that there are a small number of companies that compete for a massive market. So AMD and Broadcom and NVIDIA and TSMC, of course, in Taiwan on the back end. And then, of course, the semiconductor capital equipment companies like ASML. Those companies just have very large market share and have huge demand and huge moats and advantages.
13: So let's talk about the first four companies you mentioned: Taiwan Semi, NVIDIA, Broadcom, and AMD. That's about 40% of the public portion of your portfolio, or at least it was a few filings ago. I know you're not a big fan of revealing too much of your portfolios, but that's a fairly concentrated portfolio. Tell us the thinking behind having such a dominant emphasis on those four semiconductor companies.
14: Sure. Well, it goes back to what I was saying earlier. You want to focus your capital in the place where you see the most innovation, and right now that's at the core of accelerating computing in order to do AI. And you know right now NVIDIA's got 80%+ market share in the network GPU market. AMD is certainly coming up in that, and as we move to agentic AI, which is a very important innovation that's happening in AI and is really driving that next leg of growth, there's certain advantages that AMD has as being, because they also are, you know, one of the two major players in the CPU market and for desktops and servers. So there, you know, that explains why AMD matters a lot. And Broadcom and what they've done with Google with their TPU over the years is incredibly impressive and has gotten them now opportunities with OpenAI and some of the other major AI players. So that's certainly great exposure. And then TSMC makes the chips for all three of those companies, and the ability to kind of win no matter who wins is and really have a massive oligopoly, monopoly almost for TSMC. We certainly want to back that company as well.
13: So those four companies plus Microsoft, you described in 2024 as the AI 5. And while everybody was focused on the Mag 7, the AI 5 significantly outperformed the Mag 7 that year. Is this still a concentrated holding, all five? And how does that thesis hold up today?
14: It's a great question. Yeah, I'd say the company that's kind of been in and out of our portfolio, mostly out, has been Microsoft. And their early lead with OpenAI, they, in our opinion, kind of fumbled that.
13: Mm-hmm.
14: And
13: hence giving an opening to Anthropic.
14: Yes. For sure. And so, you know, the uptake of Microsoft's AI that was, you know, somewhat powered by OpenAI really didn't work that well. And that was a real miss for them. And ultimately, they pulled back on their development and funding of their AI efforts. And I think they're now back in the game. But at the same time, what we're seeing now is, you know, They're, for instance, Microsoft is the largest security company in the world. And one of the things that we've learned is that AI is a, creates a lot of security vulnerabilities for businesses. So any business, you know, is going to need to invest more aggressively in their cybersecurity defenses. And so that will be a big benefit for Microsoft. So that's a huge advantage for them. But I think what they've done and the repositioning that they've done on the Azure side of their business has been very impressive. They've also rationalized some of the spending that didn't wasn't going as well in their gaming business and are sort of pulling back there. So I think they're repositioning the company well after they sort of blinked on AI, and you know, we're it's back in our portfolio at this point.
13: So when we talk about agentic and we talk about the major AI players, is this going to be a duopoly? Is this going to be Anthropic and OpenAI, or is it going to be a little more wide open than that?
14: Yeah, it's I think in this battle's happening in real time mm-hmm. between those two leading companies, and Google certainly still a player with mm-hmm. Gemini and their advantage in distribution with their massive success, of course, in the search engine business, and they've also now they're backing Apple's AI right. efforts as well. So they have a real distribution advantage. So I wouldn't count Google out, and they still have great technology.
13: By the way, their notebook LLM is outstanding. If you want to upload a giant, a file, a book, or anything, it's unbelievably accurate and fast. I've been really impressed with that.
14: Yeah, it's you know, their ability to innovate is you know, stunning. So, but the real battle that's emerging today is open source models that one are cheap, cheaper than the closed Anthropic and OpenAI models, because there's, you know, they're free. You can download them for free and run them on local hardware, or you can engage with them on others' commodity hardware in the sky. And those open source solutions are really battling these more expensive frontier models from the two big companies.
13: Coming up, we continue our conversation with Glenn Kachur, founder and chief investment officer at Light Street Capital, discussing the current environment for AI and beyond. I'm Barry Ritholtz. 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
5: How did I lose weight? And I did. Lean, right here. I did. I love this stuff. 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True story. I never minded being 235, but you know what minded? 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
16: And I'm Monica Ricks in the Bloomberg Newsroom. Here are some of the stories we're watching. U.S. Treasury Secretary Scott Bessent and China's vice premier are now meeting in New York to talk trade ahead of Thursday's planned meeting between President Trump and Chinese President Xi Jinping in Washington. Talks may also include AI and the war in Iran. Federal Reserve Bank of Minneapolis President Neel Kashkari says inflation remains too high and pressures have actually broadened beyond the oil price shock of the conflict in the Middle East.
17: My colleagues and I voted unanimously to raise interest rates. We're going to do our part, and then hopefully we will get some help from other sectors of the economy as things go back to normal.
16: Kashkari on Fox News. He says the U.S. economy has been very resilient despite geopolitical conflicts and trade issues, and the labor market remains strong. President Trump's naming an AI czar. Here's Bloomberg's Ed Kalegi.
18: President Trump said he would name an artificial intelligence czar as he continued to push tech companies to race ahead with development despite growing safety fears. He rejected concerns that the quickly evolving technology may pose risks to humans as a hoax, comparing it to the alarm over climate change and the scandals that led to his two impeachments during his first term. For the past week, top leaders of the U.S.'s biggest AI platforms have been warning that it's time to slow the development pace of their most advanced and most lucrative models, citing escalating risks of the technology. Ed Kalegi, Bloomberg Radio.
16: California is actually suing top AI companies over that slowdown push, arguing the coordination violates antitrust laws and reduces consumer value for paid AI subscriptions. Looks like Paramount will be staying in California. The company made that promise as part of ongoing settlement talks over its proposed acquisition of Warner Brothers Discovery, and is reportedly considering other terms, including an editorial board to monitor CNN, Paramount releasing 30 movies a year in theaters, and a sale of some of its cable channels. And consumer watchdog Public Citizen just released new documents related to Pfizer and Eli Lilly's contracts with the Department of Health and Human Services. They show the agency will get a portion of Pfizer's increased revenue if it can charge higher drug prices abroad. The rate of revenue sharing and other details are redacted, so it's still unclear if Lilly's agreed to the same terms. Global news 24 hours a day and whenever you want it with Bloomberg News Now. I'm Monica Ricks, and this is Bloomberg.
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13: I'm Barry Ritholtz. You're listening to Masters in Business on Bloomberg Radio. My extra special guest this week is Glenn Katcher. He is the founder and chief investment officer of Light Street Capital, a technology-focused hedge fund located right in the heart of Silicon Valley in Palo Alto. So I have so many great quotes of yours I want to throw by you. I'm going to start with variant perception. We look for a mismatch in perception and reality. Timing matters, but there must be a thesis about when and how the mismatch resolves itself. Oh, so that sounds pretty easy. That's all you have to do. Tell us a little bit about identifying that variant perception.
14: Sure. You know, I started this by talking a little bit about why I got excited to be an investor from the beginning. And part of it is being a detective, right? And going out, talking to people firsthand, working with my team of investors that work at Light Street Capital every day. And we all operate in the same way as Roger would say, everybody goes out for a pass and go out. Talk to the people that matter, talk to the customers, talk to the suppliers, talk to the innovators themselves. And that's how we try to get it done and get the real story. I think we're in a situation today where AI is, you know, now being cast as sort of this evil empire that is going to, one, cost people jobs and two, it's crazy, evil people overspending, and it's certain, you know, like it's going to crash and burn eventually. And that's really not the story of AI. The story of AI is that the end users are self-selecting every day in their browser, or now with agent software or their development tool to build more software, and they're saying, this is how I can get more done quickly and well with these tools. And that's what's driving the demand, that's creating the capacity build for of AI compute. And so we look at that and say, you know, there's there's a mismatch in the way AI is being perceived today, and that will reverse, but you have to figure out when.
13: So that's a productivity story, it's an efficiency story, and obviously it's a profitability story.
14: It's a demand story.
13: Which kind of raises the question, you're focused on the core AI players. What about everybody else? Forget the Mag 7, the next 493 in the S&P 500. What does this mean to the rest of corporate America?
14: Well, I don't think you can forget the Mag 7. Mm-hmm. But what does it mean? But we'll put that aside. What does it mean for the rest of corporate America? I think it's gotten their attention. It got their attention pretty quickly. Mm-hmm. And, I think if you talk to anyone on the board of directors of a public company or the CEO and top managers, they're saying, gosh, you know, we hear about AI, we need to come up with a plan. We need to figure out how we're going to harness this tool and make it work for us. And so that is, that's the task at hand. I think it's still early to say, well, this company's doing a great job with AI, so we should buy their stock. That, that's not, to me, a great thesis for today for investing. But, I think that everyone that I talk to in corporate America is very focused on, hey, we've got to take advantage of this tool.
13: You mentioned demand is really surprising everybody. I want to say it was the second quarter, even Jensen Huang at NVIDIA was surprised for his expectations for the AI infrastructure spend by 2030. I think he bumped from $1 trillion to $4 trillion. That's just a 4x giant set of numbers. Are we running the risk of over-allocating to AI the way we did for things like fiber and go down the list of every new technology that seems to get over-allocated? At what point does this become, is this explosive upside demand when does the coyote step off the cliff and not realize he's gone a little too far?
14: This is the big question everyone's battling with today, and I think the Mag 7 we talked mentioned a minute or two ago, they have really become the key partner. I think if you look at Amazon, you look at Microsoft, Google, those companies are partnering with Anthropic and OpenAI in order to fulfill on building this compute stack and the infrastructure to run AI. And the question is, how far ahead of demand is are they planning? And reality is they're not ahead today. They're behind.
13: They're playing catch up now.
14: They're playing catch up, and the negative doomers are expecting them to overinvest, but today that's just not happening. I mean, there are bottlenecks, right? There are real bottlenecks, and it's quite a. Quite well discussed, that have slowed down the ability to build. And you've got companies that are in control of some of those bottlenecks, whether it's memory companies, which we like as well, or whether it's Taiwan Semiconductor. They can only invest so fast. So today, demand is still running way ahead of supply. And so this doomerism that has grown up around AI, in my mind, is misplaced.
13: Let's talk a little bit about the bottlenecks. I use Gemini, I use Notebook, I use Chat, I use Perplexity, but really Claude Pro has become my favorite way to engage. And I've noticed, just going from Opus to Fable, like an order of magnitude faster, deeper, better. It doesn't feel, and these are coming along like every few weeks, it doesn't feel like there's much of a bottleneck. When you say bottleneck, what are you referring to?
14: Well, I think the bottleneck drives the pricing higher than it needs to be today, right? And so, No offense, but you're probably not paying for your Claude traffic. Bloomberg may be paying for it.
13: No, right? I'm paying. It's, well, my firm is paying, and it's $200 a month. And then we just did a whole enterprise thing. And it hasn't been crazy. Like, I keep hearing about people just going crazy on credits and spending a year's worth of credits in a month. We're pretty reasonable and a little aware of our spending, but it's not like it's $100,000 a month. It's fairly reasonable for the output you get.
14: Right. I've been surprised. We have our own software product and stack that we have developed on for 15 years that where we run our entire research process. And so we're constantly improving that. We're also doing analysis and of and sentiment tracking, et cetera, of sources that we of data that we buy. And it's not cheap to do that.
13: Are you spending $50,000 a month, $100,000 a month? What does it look like? What is a typical hedge fund in the tech space? Not necessarily yours, but what do you think people are spending? I know I'm only scratching the surface for what I'm doing.
14: Well, for programmers, it's not uncommon to spend $100 a day. So, you know, it can get expensive, you know, and that adds up. That can add up quickly.
13: Sure. $30,000 a month is not nothing.
14: Yeah. So,
13: But all right, it's
14: you can spend a lot more than that too.
13: A couple of months ago there were stories about we had a whole budget for a year and it's gone in four weeks. Is that the bottleneck, being able to service the super clients, the hyper users like that?
14: Well, that's where this demand for the open source solutions comes in, which are far cheaper, right? And so the ability to load it up on your own hardware and have it run be able to also adjust the weightings of the model and train it on your own data. Those are all very powerful opportunities for investors or just any kind of business. So, being able to do more for less is certainly attractive.
13: So another quote of yours, you were talking about the AI build out and you said it's a 10-year cycle of demand. The bear case is that CapEx gets cut the moment returns disappoint. Tell us a little bit about why you think this demand cycle is going to go a full decade.
14: Yeah, well, I mean, I think we're changing the entire stack of computing. The only thing that looks like this that we've experienced before is the move to the internet architecture from client server, and these computing cycles happen about every 15 to 25 years since the development of computing, and the way the technology works is completely different. In the old school of technology is a search and retrieve, or create, search and then retrieve model, where you stored things in databases. And here in the AI world, the technology is essentially creating a custom solution, custom to your question, custom to, your, data. Every single time you use it, it's just a much more complex and compute intensive model, and the ability to have custom solutions and custom answers every single time you need data is so much more powerful if we follow history, these things take 10 to 15 years to become a quarter of the total capacity of the industry. So to say that it's going to take multiple decades is not much of a stretch.
13: Thank you, Glenn, for being so generous with your time. We have been speaking with Glenn Kacher. He is the founder and chief investment officer of Light Street Capital. If you enjoy this conversation, check out any of the 651 previous discussions we've done over the past 12 years. You can find those at Bloomberg, iTunes, Spotify, YouTube, or wherever you get your favorite podcasts. I would be remiss if I didn't thank the crack team that helps put these conversations together each week. Elizabeth Cedrin is my video producer. Anna Luke is my podcast producer. Sean Russo is my researcher. I'm Barry Ritholtz. 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
1: From ABC News, I'm Chuck Sievertson. Iran-backed rebels in Yemen could cause oil and gasoline prices to go up more. The Houthis are grabbing more islands, effectively controlling a key waterway Saudi Arabia uses to export oil. And they've attacked and temporarily knocked out a Saudi oil pipeline. ABC's Alex Perchet.
2: Explosions rocking Saudi Arabia's capital as the U.S. war with Iran passes the 200-day mark. A large plume of smoke seen near Riyadh's main airport after Saudi officials say they intercepted a Houthi ballistic missile fired towards the city. The Saudis also say the Houthis attempted to target civilians and civilian sites in the western region, but that the attacks were thwarted by the kingdom's air defense systems.
1: ABC's Faith Abube.
3: With winter just around the corner, people who rely on heating oil for their homes are facing yet another potential shock. Those heating bills are expected to go up more than 31% this winter. And now we're hearing that some major airlines, they may be able to cut some of their cheaper flights because of the rising fuel costs.
1: North Korea, which has both nuclear weapons and missiles, fired two missiles today, each going a few hundred miles before crashing into the Sea of Japan. No damage reported. Officials say Ukraine fired more than 1,000 drones at Russia overnight, with hundreds launched towards Moscow, including this one, hitting a high-rise building in a Moscow suburb, with casualties reported by a local governor. No surprises expected as Russia's first wartime parliamentary election ends today. Virtually no opposition to President Putin's policies. Google disclosing the first known hacking incidents with its AI technology, says ABC's Olivia Rubin.
6: The company saying Gemini got unauthorized access to the internet, hacking three real websites during a test, though they say the model stopped itself each time. Earlier this week, OpenAI reporting six new incidents.
1: Our Olivia Rubin, you're listening to ABC News.
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1: President Trump banning some news organizations from the White House, citing negative coverage. Connor Fitzpatrick, a lawyer for FIRE, the Foundation for Individual Rights and Expression.
27: The government isn't supposed to like the press. The press isn't there to make the government happy. The press is there to inform the people, to provide its commentary as it deems appropriate, but it is not there to be a mouthpiece of the government. This isn't Russia. This isn't China. This is America.
1: Years ago, the Supreme Court ruled you can't ban reporters because you don't like their reporting. On stage at Lincoln Financial Field in Philadelphia last night, following protests outside the venue, Ed Sheeran addressing the decision to drop Macklemore from his tour after the firestorm over the rapper's pro-Palestinian comments.
28: I am deeply worried about the idea that venues should pre-approve content of performers. This happens in so many places that I perform around the world, but it should never happen in the free world.
1: Sheeran condemning both the Hamas attack on Israel and Israel's attacks on Gaza. Pumpkin season is here. A pumpkin patch in Somerville, South Carolina, welcoming visitors this weekend and through Halloween, owned by Rob Zednick, expecting a strong season despite rising transportation costs.
29: It's looking good. I've already had over 100 phone calls in the last.

0: I'm speaking to journalist and author Maggie Haberman.
1: I don't think that we are likely to see another Donald Trump anytime soon, if ever again. This is a fundamental reimagining of the U.S. presidency. It has shown that the post-World War II order won't stand.
0: Maggie Haberman, whose reporting scoops on the Trump White House just keep coming. The way that President Trump talks about you publicly, including calling you Maggot rather than Maggie, I sort of would imagine that anyone close to him would be terrified of going anywhere near you.
1: People tend to have their own reasons for talking to reporters. This is a group of people who actively want to see him succeed. They believe in him. He was elected more decisively than before, and they are proud of that.
0: From Bloomberg Weekend, this is the Michelle Hussein Show. I'm Michelle Hussein. It is pretty clear by now that this Trump White House in the second term is run by a much tighter, more loyal group of people than the first time around. Notwithstanding the odd departure, overall, the core team that came back with Donald Trump that is delivering his core plan has remained pretty much intact. And if there's

0: reporter who has really been able to burrow inside the inner workings of that team and the president himself, who's covered Donald Trump since long before he ever ran for office. It's Maggie Haberman of The New York Times. To give you an idea of just how embedded in this world she has been, back in 2016, she had nearly 600 bylines in the paper. And since then, she has written many stories and two books, most recently co-authored with Jonathan Swan, Regime Change, Inside the Imperial Presidency of Donald Trump. One of the key things we learned from that book was all the analysis of what happened in the run-up to and then after the Iran war began. Maggie's work is widely respected. Personally, I marvel not only at her sourcing, but also the volume and the quality of her output. And now, with the midterms just 6 weeks away, I wanted her to take us inside the Trump White House right now, to bring us right up to date with the atmosphere, the attitude of the president himself to the fact that the Iran war is not going according to plan, to get a sense of election strategy, what the next 2 years of this presidency might look like. What's Donald Trump thinking? What is he doing day by day, even minute by minute? She is the kind of reporter who can tell us that. So here is that conversation with Maggie Haberman. As ever, Bloomberg subscribers can read my notes on this episode. That's the case with all our episodes. You'll find a link in our show notes. And with that, on to Maggie herself, who joined us from her home. Hello, Maggie.
1: Hi there.
0: I want to obviously congratulate you on Regime Change, but also tell you and show you how much use it has been to me. Can you see all the post-its?
1: Wow, I sure can. That's fabulous. We love to see that. Thank you.
0: So it's been a resource as well as a read for me, particularly because we had Tucker Carlson on the show a few weeks ago. So all of that was particularly useful. So thank you for your work in more ways than one. Essentially.
1: Well, thank you. I'm glad that it provided it was of utility.
0: Most definitely. You know, I've been thinking about how many reporters have observed Donald Trump for as long as you have. And I realize that for you, the story goes back considerably before the 2016 election when you were working in New York. This is before your New York Times days. Mm-hmm. Tell me about that period mm-hmm. and how you saw him, like, way back before he ran for president.
1: So I started my career at the New York Post just slightly over 30 years ago to the month as a clerk. And Trump was, I'm trying to think of how to describe this. He was almost etched into the fabric of the place by then. The New York Post had been rebought and saved by Rupert Murdoch. The paper would have folded without him. But Trump was somebody who people liked reading about. By then, it was very clear that he was an overleveraged businessman. He had had his near complete personal financial crash of the early 1990s. His marriage had broken up to Ivana Trump. He had married Marla Maples, and then they divorced. He liked being seen as a playboy. He was somebody who was always available for a quote. He would often provide his own background information to Page Six, the gossip page, as a source close to Trump, and he was often the source. So he was just around. And then in the 2000s, much of my time after the September 11th terrorist attacks was covering rebuilding at the Trade Center site for the first 2 years. He had no connection to the site. He did go down near the site in the day after, 2 days after. He had no role, though, in the recovery. He did propose, I think it was twice, rebuilding the original Twin Towers as they were, which was not in the cards, and they had already moved on with planning. He was very critical of the design. And then in 2010, he decided that he wanted to become more involved in national politics. I had just started at Politico that year, and I had a blog about New York, and he was hosting a fundraiser for the Republican Governors Association, and I think that was October. And that was the avatar that he was getting more serious, the warning sign that he was getting more serious about national politics. He had flirted with running before many times. But in 2011, he did make moves that one would make if they were running. He had a number of conversations. He went to New Hampshire. This was also when he started fanning the flames of birtherism, which predated him, yeah. but did not have this kind of a mainstream injection into media coverage before that, because the media was, in part, we were fact-checking him, but it just made it go further.
0: Amplifying the lie about Barack Obama not being born in the United States.
1: Correct. But so that's my... that's my arc of watching him. And it's been a while.
0: I'm interested that you did take this moves towards running for office in 2011 seriously, given that he was an overleveraged businessman whose ideas, like, you know, rebuilding the Twin Towers, weren't taken seriously. Why did you take him at his word at that point, even though that was not the year he ran for president in the end?
1: It wasn't, but I could see... from my trip to New Hampshire, following him, putting aside the press conference that he did about Obama's birth certificate in an airport hangar, but he went to a diner, he walked around, I can't remember which town it was, it's in whatever story I wrote. There was true interest in him that went somewhat beyond celebrity, and the reaction that he got at the, he gave his first real speech at the Conservative Political Action Conference, and he was incredibly well received. And he gave this speech that he could have given it at any point in the last 15 years, frankly, except for actually the last year where he's been much more pro-war. But he talked about China. He talked about the U.S. losing its edge. There was this sense of sort of national injury that in the post-fiscal collapse, U.S., had a lot of appeal to a lot of voters. Right. And I can't really actually explain it other than the fact that he was able to punch through in a way that clearly the operative class was taking more seriously than I had expected.
0: But massively helped by the fact people knew him from TV by this time.
1: No question.
0: The Apprentice has been running for many, many years. But I think you're saying there was more than that. He did have some kind of touch beyond that.
1: I am saying that definitely the celebrity played a role, and definitely the fact that The Apprentice, which was not a real representation of his business or his business acumen, it was a reality show, but it gave people the ability to see him in this high-backed leather chair looking leaderly. They could envision it in a way that I think they might not have been able to otherwise. It certainly introduced him to people's homes in a different way, but there was a receptiveness to him on a political level that went beyond just the, hey, can you give me an autograph, sir, that I was struck by. And then, as you correctly say, he pulled back and he re-upped with The Apprentice. And it was right after the White House Correspondents Association dinner
0: where President Obama roasted him.
1: Correct. Yes. And while this current president, Trump, will continue to claim that he loved it, he did not love it. So
0: I know, Maggie, in this conversation, we're bound to go back and forth in time a bit, but I kind of want to go right up to the present day, because here we are talking 6 weeks away from the midterms. That popular touch that he had at that point, what, if anything, has changed in recent months? Like in regime change, you chart the run up and the early period of the Iran war. His approval ratings are very low. The war's not going as planned. Voters have concerns that he's doesn't seem to be responding to. So has he lost some of that?
1: That's the question that we're all wrestling with right now, that if he goes out on the campaign trail, as his advisors have been promising, he's just on the verge of doing for most of this year, and it hasn't quite come to pass that way. If he does consistently go out to a number of different states, that is what we're going to be testing. But so far, he seems more interested in talking about the credit he is being denied, in his view, media coverage that he wishes that he could get, and a list of grievances that go back a while. Now, we'll see whether he is able to gin up enough fear among voters. And you are seeing a really expansive amount of Islamophobia across the party right now. And that does actually relate to 2011, too. But that may be enough, because it is not a presidential election, because it is much more state and candidate based. But yes, the main concern, and his own advisors know this, is that the amount of monetizing of the presidency is on a scale we have never seen, which is not to say there is no president that has ever made money after or had a family member who is controversial. This is just something fundamentally different.
0: We keep being told by the White House it's all very transparent. It's done without his knowledge.
1: And it may be, look, to your question about whether he still has that touch, one of the things that Jonathan and I, my co-author, write about in Regime Change, and you know this because you've read it, is just how cloistered he has been in this White House. And there are some reasons for it. There are legitimate security concerns. There are ways to deal with it, though. And he is surrounded by such a small group of advisors The decisions that are made in this government are made by a handful of people in the Oval Office with him. And if the rest of the government is not in the room, they can often have no idea what's happening. And he gets this positive feedback loop from Natalie Harp, his ever-present aide, who's been called the human printer by her colleagues, by people who call him supportively. It's hard to break through that unreality bubble with him. And again, this is why being out on the campaign trail will be a big test.
0: More from my conversation with Maggie Haberman coming up. I'm Michelle Hussein, and this is Bloomberg.
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0: I'm Michelle Hussein, and you're listening to highlights from the Michelle Hussein Show podcast on Bloomberg Radio. Today, I'm speaking to journalist and author Maggie Haberman. Six people running the administration. So
1: give or take, but yes.
0: Okay. But, so hang on. Take us through them. Stephen Miller, Susie Wiles, Natalie Harp. Are you saying the woman who sits in the corner is?
1: No, Natalie Harp is not a decision
0: maker.
1: Okay.
0: So who are the others?
1: She is a direct influencer, to put it, sort of gently, in terms of her constant printout of information to him. Susie Wiles, Stephen Miller, John Ratcliffe, the CIA director, Pete Hegseth, the Secretary of Defense slash War, Dan Kane, Chairman of the Joint Chiefs of Staff, Marco Rubio. Depending on the issue, you can have, you know, Scott Bessent there or Chris Wright there, the Energy Secretary and Treasury Secretary. But just to that point, and as we write in the book, in the meetings in the lead up to the first strike on Iran from the U.S. on February 28th, Bessent and Wright, the two people who are going to have to manage the biggest global energy shock in history, and that is what has happened, they weren't even in the room. They were not in these meetings up until the final moment because this White House was so afraid of leaks. Information is a commodity that a huge premium is put on, and secrecy.
0: You didn't put J.D. Vance in that very close group.
1: I should put J.D. Vance in there. I apologize.
0: Well, I wondered if anything has changed between him and the president because of, you know, J.D. Vance voicing his opposition to the Iran war to the president.
1: So one of the things that we showed in the book is how Vance was the only one early on in these lead up meetings about Iran who was actively against it in front of others with the president. Now, there might have been one-offs where other people told the president they didn't think this was a great idea. But Vance put some capital on the line and it cost him with the president. The president got very irritated with him. I also just want to point out that it's to your question, you know, I think they're in a perfectly fine place. That does not mean the president's going to rush to endorse J.D. Vance or to get involved in the 2028 race. I'd be shocked if he does anytime soon. But it's not actually helpful to Vance to have the headlines out there about how he opposed Trump. His whole political life rests on Trump being behind him, to your question. But that is where they were. Ask me in a month where they might be.
0: Yeah, well, because obviously the key thing is whether what's happened in the last few months might pivot him further towards Marco Rubio being the chosen successor rather than J.D. Vance.
1: Yeah, and look, in terms of Rubio, just to be clear, Jonathan and I have no reporting suggesting that Rubio is actively looking at a candidacy. Now, he could scale up pretty fast. There are things he can't do as the Secretary of State. He would really have to step away. I don't know what the constituency is in this party for Marco Rubio. He's very popular with neoconservatives, with some Republican donors, and with some West Wing staffers. But J.D. Vance is actually much more representative of where the GOP is right now.
0: One of the many things that's fascinated me about the book and your reporting with Jonathan Swan and on your own is the fact that in this much tighter White House, exactly the kind of circle you're describing, very different to the first term, you still have your sources. There are still people who tell you things. I mean, you must see how curious that sounds.
1: I understand. I mean, I certainly understand the question. Look, to be clear, just a couple of things can be true at once. This book was the hardest work that either Jonathan or I have ever done, in part because it is such a closed circle, as you were saying, in part because this information environment is so difficult. It's don't trust and then try to verify, you know, and then anything you can't verify goes to the side. That should seem pretty obvious in reporting, except that we have to make sure that every single account, all corners of every single account line up. If there was a 5% of doubt in anything that we had, it went aside. And you will notice that there really haven't been denials. Maybe there's been the broad denials from the president. It's all fake, et cetera, et cetera. But there have not been individual denials from people in this book. And I think that's a testament to the reporting. Jonathan and I have both covered his world for a really long time. And so there are some advantages to being old in the news business. That's one of them. There aren't many these days, but that is one. But look, it doesn't mean that, you know, I'm sure there are people who are upset about the book, and that might make certain aspects of our jobs harder, but we're still going to do them.
0: But the people in the circle who are talking to you, are there motives that they're wrestling with internal politics, and that's why they want to talk to you? Because the way that President Trump talks about you publicly, and I'm sorry to repeat this, but including calling you maggot,
1: I've heard it before.
0: I sort of would imagine that anyone close to him would be terrified of going anywhere near you.
1: So without getting into sourcing and who we speak to, people tend to have their own reasons for talking to reporters. And I don't think there's any exception to that in this current government. Sometimes it's because people know the reporters. Sometimes it's because people are sort of working something else out in their own head and are just talking. I would say that in this government, unlike Trump 1.0, where you had a lot of people who were sort of using a huge array of reporters as almost therapists, you know, what do you make of this? Why is he doing this? Because he didn't know most of his government and vice versa when he came to Washington. This time, this is a group of people who actively want to see him succeed. They believe in him. And they're generally quite proud of what they've accomplished, both in terms of coming back. You know, it is a historic win in 2024. I don't mean by the margins. I don't mean by his vote count. I don't mean that he had a majority of the popular vote. But what I do mean is that the country elected a convicted felon who had been indicted repeatedly. There is not a single person in this country who has not heard some aspect of Trump's character or his business past or his behavior. And he was elected more decisively than before. And they are proud of that. And so they are proud of the work they're doing. And frankly, most of them don't see much wrong with how they're conducting a lot of their most controversial behaviors.
0: Well, in 2021, I think even he didn't think he had a political future when you went to see him for that series of interviews at Mar-a-Lago in the wake of January the 6th. And I think at one point you were talking about the future and he's like, what do you mean 2024?
1: Well, it was actually, I looked at that answer slightly differently. It was, I wanted to talk about the future and he just wanted to talk about the election that had just happened. And I don't think that it was so much that he didn't think he had a future. I think he was so stuck on proving, quote unquote, that he really won in 2020, that was where his focus was more than anything. And he really did believe, or at least appeared to believe, he had a real chance of getting reinstated that year in 2021.
0: Maggie, then let's look beyond the midterms. Let's say the Democrats do manage to take the Senate as well as the House. Let me ask, first of all, how likely you think that is?
1: I always hate making predictions because I'm often wrong and then I'm on tape being wrong. if the climate is today, I can see a scenario where the Democrats win plus two, maybe plus three Senate seats. There are such individual races in the Senate, it's a little different. The House, it is hard to see the Republicans holding. It's just the margin is the question.
0: So I just wonder what you think the next 2 years will be like if the Democrats are in a position where they're chairing committees and they can send out the subpoenas and at least try and compel people to come and testify. What do you think that's going to be like for the administration?
1: So normally when we get to this point in a lame duck presidency, I can see what will happen after the midterms, just with some level of reliability. But I look past this November and it's a black hole because, you know, we've seen administrations not respond to subpoenas before, not just this one, but others. I don't know what it looks like when potentially an entire government slow walks or just ignores subpoenas. And I have every expectation that they will try to delay as much as possible if they engage at all. I think that you will see a lot of subpoenas sent to people outside the White House, but I think those subpoenas will get slow walked too. And I also think that Democrats can't decide exactly what targets they want to go at right now, and that is a struggle they're having.
0: So explain why you say that, why you're not sure about the Democrats, as in you're not sure how they would use that power if they had it.
1: I think they are not sure how they're going to use that power if they have it. And to be clear, there is a debate right now about whether to try to impeach him again. It would be a third time. There is a real lack of appetite for that at the highest levels of the Democratic leadership because they're concerned that the voters are just going to sort of roll their eyes and think this has been done before. The chances that Trump gets removed from office are pretty low, even if they get a conviction. And it wouldn't be a two-thirds majority, almost certainly, in the Senate. There's a lot of voter anger at government broadly. Many voters feel as if the majority changes and nothing changes for them. And their cost of living is very, very high. The other point that I would just mention, and we say this in the book, we wrote this in the book, reported it, Trump has promised any number of people, you know, who have come, he has said that he's going to pardon, you know, anyone who's come within a certain radius of the Oval Office. He changes the footage depending on who he's talking to. He's been saying that for over a year. I expect that will happen. Most people are counting on their pardons who we talked to for this book.
0: It would be quite something to, you know, take the House and the Senate and to have these powers, the congressional powers, and then not use them, the Democrats, I mean, against the man you've told the electorate you are the opposite of, and that's why they should vote you in.
1: Right. And this has been the problem for Democrats for the last 10 years, is that it's sort of heads Trump wins, tails they lose, right? Because it's not completely clear which way they want to go. I think some of them genuinely believe what they say about Trump. I think some of them, you know, think that the messaging goes too far, but it just depends on who you talk to.
0: The subtitle of your first book, Confidence Man, is The Making of Donald Trump and the Breaking of America.
1: Mm-hmm.
0: Do you think that by the time he leaves office, he will have changed America? And I'm thinking primarily of what we're describing, the way that government works, this pattern that the use of executive orders or the mass use of pardons again.
1: I don't think that we are likely to see another Donald Trump anytime soon, if ever again, because he is sui generis for a lot of reasons, including the celebrity we were talking about. But this is also the reason that the title Regime Change exists for Jonathan in my book. We were describing and witnessing a form of regime change in our own country. It's not about Iran. We thought of this title long before the Venezuela raid to capture Maduro earlier this year in Caracas. This is a fundamental reimagining of the U.S. presidency. It has shown that the post-World War II order won't stand. I don't know why any future president in this country would have the trust of European leaders, Democrat or Republican, frankly, certainly Republican, because I think they'll assume that it's from the same party of Trump, unless it's somebody who completely disavows Trump, and that's not going to be a Republican anytime soon. What you're asking is essentially what levels of pushing the limits does a future president agree to pull back on? Biden actually did on a lot of them, almost all, in fact, and his party was frustrated with him. They want to see a fighter. Expansions of executive power have occurred before, and there have been corrections, obviously after Nixon in particular. The imperial presidency is a term that was coined in 1973. But it's going to really require a heave of different branches of government to try to institute more formal change for a system that is primarily norms and not laws. Mm-hmm. So we'll see.
0: More from my conversation with Maggie Haberman coming up. I'm Michelle Hussein, and this is Bloomberg.
8: How did I lose weight? And I did. Lean, right here. I did. I love this stuff. Listen, Brickhouse Nutrition been with me for a long time. So chatting with Miles, I'm up at like 235. True story, I never minded being 235, but you know what minded? 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
18: And I'm Monica Ricks in the Bloomberg Newsroom. Here are some of the stories we're watching. U.S. Treasury Secretary Scott Bessent and China's vice premier are now meeting in New York to talk trade ahead of Thursday's planned meeting between President Trump and Chinese President Xi Jinping in Washington. Talks may also include AI and the war in Iran. Federal Reserve Bank of Minneapolis President Neel Kashkari says inflation remains too high and pressures have actually broadened beyond the oil price shock of the conflict in the Middle East.
19: My colleagues and I voted unanimously to raise interest rates. We're going to do our part, and then hopefully we will get some help from other sectors of the economy as things go back to normal.
18: Kashkari on Fox News. He says the U.S. economy has been very resilient despite geopolitical conflicts and trade issues, and the labor market remains strong. President Trump's naming an AI czar. Here's Bloomberg's Ed Kalicki.
20: President Trump said he would name an artificial intelligence czar as he continued to push tech companies to race ahead with development despite growing safety fears. He rejected concerns that the quickly evolving technology may pose risks to humans as a hoax, comparing it to the alarm over climate change and the scandals that led to his two impeachments during his first term. For the past week, top leaders of the U.S.'s biggest AI platforms have been warning that it's time to slow the development pace of their most advanced and most lucrative models, citing escalating risks of the technology. Ed Kalecki, Bloomberg Radio.
18: California is actually suing top AI companies over that slowdown push, arguing the coordination violates antitrust laws and reduces consumer value for paid AI subscriptions. Looks like Paramount will be staying in California. The company made that promise as part of ongoing settlement talks over its proposed acquisition of Warner Brothers Discovery, and is reportedly considering other terms, including an editorial board to monitor CNN, Paramount releasing 30 movies a year in theaters, and a sale of some of its cable channels. And consumer watchdog Public Citizen just released new documents related to Pfizer and Eli Lilly's contracts with the Department of Health and Human Services. They show the agency will get a portion of Pfizer's increased revenue if it can charge higher drug prices abroad. The rate of revenue sharing and other details are redacted, so it's still unclear if Lilly's agreed to the same terms. Global news 24 hours a day and whenever you want it with Bloomberg News Now. I'm Monica Ricks, and this is Bloomberg.
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0: I'm Michelle Hussein, and you're listening to highlights from the Michelle Hussein Show podcast on Bloomberg Radio. Today, I'm speaking to journalist and author Maggie Haberman. I want to ask you what you're gauging about how bothered Donald Trump is that the war hasn't gone according to plan. Is he ignoring the news? Is he frustrated? I mean, he can't be happy with where things are.
1: No, he's frustrated. He will be very clear with people privately how frustrated he is. He just wants this to end. And it obviously has not gone how he hoped it would. And frankly, every path that they were hoping would get them out has led to some other constraint. He's definitely frustrated that the war is not over. He thought this was going to be a quick war because he had a feeling, because Venezuela had gone quickly, because he thought the Iran regime was a paper tiger based on how they had behaved around the 12-day war. When we speak to people inside the administration, what we hear is they just want to see gas go below $4 by election day, and they'll figure out the rest after that.
0: So he is briefed on all these things. It's not that he's in a bubble where he's only on Truth Social and he's only watching the markets. Mm-hmm. He does know about these realities. Mm-hmm.
1: The unreality bubble doesn't mean that he's not aware of actual reality. It just means it's that he is sticking to his version of reality. But he is briefed. He is told. Now, do people like giving him bad news in this government? Not at all. They didn't in the first one either. And there were always these sort of tricks around how certain pieces of information would be conveyed, especially when they were what Trump would call negative. But he is briefed on how this is going. He does know what the truth is.
0: Does he know how bad his approval ratings are?
1: Absolutely. But again, that's another, you know. reality is what you make it, as he projects.
0: Right, but if he knows, then again, I'm wondering why he's not going all out on the campaign trail. I mean, I know he's not on the ballot, but how Republicans do in...
1: Well, that is why.
0: Sorry?
1: That is why. I mean, you just answered your own question.
0: Yeah, Republicans do is going to reflect on him.
1: He doesn't see it that way. And it's interesting because there was a reason for that for a long time where he would poll somewhat better than the generic Republican brand. I don't think that's the case now. But, you know, he said something last year about how he was either proud or honored that Republicans don't do as well when he's not on the ballot. He has set up this distance from his own party. And again, going back to that celebrity piece that we've talked about, by a lot of voters, he is viewed as separate from the Republican Party and the brand, or the worst of it, quote unquote, in terms of how it polls. He said something, Laura Ingraham from Fox asked him at that midterms convention in Dallas last week, you know, are you going to campaign harder than you ever have before? And he just said no. And he made clear that he's not running. This is not, he doesn't see these as his races. She kept presenting him with exactly what you just said. And he just does not see it that way.
0: Is he even spending much money from that war chest on these candidates? Is that money going out to his favored candidates?
1: It is now, actually. It took a long time, and that was to the frustration of a lot of candidates and people in his party. But there is actually a sizable amount of money going out now. We'll see where it ends up and how much of a difference it makes at this stage. I do think there is an argument to be made that some of the races might shift with this late spending. We'll see.
0: Okay. Away from Iran, I'm wondering whether he, you know, is engaged at all in other domestic issues beyond, I don't mean inflation, but look at something like AI, where it feels like even before the latest, you know, warnings that AI could be existential for us, there's a lot of voter anger about data centers, especially where they've pushed up electricity prices for people. He seems unmoved by that. He's been asked about it, and it doesn't seem to register.
1: I think even more than not registering, I mean, he's made comments that would have been fatal for a politician before about this, that, you know, people want to stay poor if they don't want this. Everybody should want this. It goes to the out of touch thing that we were talking about. Look, the president believes his own instincts are better than any other data that people give him and any other information. It's why he went into Iran. He told Tucker Carlson, again, we have this in the book, it's going to be okay because it always is. And in his mind, it always is. It's just not always okay for other people. But it certainly is not okay right now, but we'll see.
0: Well, that's it. That's it. So does that mean that... Do you think that realization on Iran will come to him at some point? Or is it that when it doesn't go his way, there's just a sort of denial attitude?
1: I think there is a denial. First of all, I don't think he's ever going to admit that Iran did not work out the way he wanted it to. And he has this sort of rubric of can't have a nuclear weapon, which is what he has said over and over again. He has never made a compelling case to the American public about why this war was necessary right now. We'll see if that ever happens. But no, he can't just cut and run from this, which I think is what he would love to be able to do. But there is no way right now. But he'll never admit that it did not go the way he wanted.
0: Regime change ends with the moment you and Jonathan go and see him in the White House for the final interview for the book. And the Iran war, I think, has been running for more than 2 weeks at that point. And he has
1: 17 days.
0: And he has pictures of trees, maples, that he's looking at that moment, like when you come in.
1: It was an interesting moment because Jonathan and I had not been in the Oval Office this term before the gildification of it, the goldification of it. And it really is overwhelming when you walk in. And so he came in from this door that's to his left if he's sitting at the Resolute desk. It connects to his dining room, private dining room. And you would have thought that there would be maps of the Middle East or briefing books or something related to it on the desk. And no, he went over the desk and there were trees, maple trees. I'm picking trees for the White House. I pick good trees. Okay. And then after that, he showed us some mock-ups of the ballroom. You know, these are columns that are supposed to be evocative of Athens, and these are supposed to be evocative of Rome. And how does the width relate to the Supreme Court columns? And that was a while. That was the first several minutes. And then, you know, the war really was sort of the furthest thing on it from his mind. But the second question that we asked was about presidential power, because he had been, we knew this, telling people that he was the most powerful U.S. president that there had ever been. And we wanted to see what he would say to us if we put that question to him, and we did. And what happened was he directed Natalie Harp to, he says, very interesting. Natalie, go get the pages from The Historian. And she comes back with this 2-page document. We each get a copy. The president gets a copy. And the supposition from what he said was a historian was that Donald Trump is the most powerful person who's ever walked the planet. And then it goes on to list what he describes as the top 10. Hitler, Mao, Stalin, Napoleon, Alexander the Great, the Caesars, Tamerlane, William the Conqueror, Attila the Hun. I mean, this was the list. And he wasn't looking at this from a moral plane. It was that they had power and he has more and that he's willing to use it. And that's what he wanted us to take from this. And because he has the reach of modern technology and the U.S. military, but he is also willing to do things other people are not. And that is certainly true. Now, this was not a historian. It was somebody who had been a volunteer caddy for Gary Player, the golfer, who's a history buff. But anyway, but it really was, hyperbole aside, the premise of our book, which is that he is, and to your question, remaking the way the U.S. presidency exists. We'll see if anybody else wants to use the power that way. I doubt they will, but we'll see.
0: So actually, judging by that, your subtitle, Inside the Imperial Presidency of Donald Trump, which, you know, when we think about democracy, imperial doesn't have good vibes, but I guess to him, it probably does.
1: Well, he is not somebody who has spent a whole lot of time concerned with human rights or civil rights or small d democracy. He likes the idea of doing things fast and by fiat. And that's part of why pardons are an action that he loves. They are quick and unilateral, and the recipient owes him. So no, I don't think imperial bothers him especially. It bothers people around him, but it doesn't bother him.
0: What has surprised you, Maggie, let's say in this year or even since the start of this presidency? What are the moments which you really, when someone told you, were just jaw-dropping?
1: I don't even know how to answer. I don't even know how to answer that. I think what I didn't envision, in all seriousness, was the de facto co-presidency of Elon Musk. Because that really did stymie the administration for the first several months. And I think we make that clear in the book. Doge just was a failure. It just didn't work. The fact that the GOP Congress has acted like an arm of the executive branch has been pretty shocking. In a way I've never seen before in my lifetime. That is the difference.
0: Do you think that the Democrats, if they get subpoena powers, might subpoena people like him, like Elon Musk?
1: Oh, 100%. I mean, people have privately told me that that's what they plan to do. Again, what they say they plan to do and what they will do can sometimes be different, but I do think that they will. I think the question becomes what they think they can accomplish doing this within a short amount of time. Because remember, part of why the investigation into what happened on January 6th, 2021, and Trump's efforts to stay in power, part of why it went the way it did, the House committee actually really got a ton of information. But it was not a perfect investigation, in part because they knew they only had 2 years and the House was likely to flip. So I think you're going to have potentially the same thing here. And I think that might impact what they do and who they look at. But I do think that Musk and Doge are going to be topics.
0: Can I bring it back to you, Maggie, before we let you go?
1: And sure.
0: That is to ask what work like this takes out of you. Can you carry on at this pace?
1: I'm 52. I've been doing this. I'm turning 53 in a few weeks. I've done this pace for a very long time. There's a bit of wear and tear on the bike at this point. I can't run quite as hard as I used to. I will say this term does not have the same level of constant pedal, in part because he's not on Twitter X anymore. And his Truth Social feed exists in something of a void. And it's mostly him posting memes at this point, you know, and AI slop instead of declarations. That helps.
0: Are you a political junkie? Do you love it? Is this you get a kick out of this?
1: No, a kick is the wrong word. I mean, I am a massive consumer of political news and how politics impacts the country, but because it's how it impacts people, not as a game. I think that Twitter/X/social media have been among the worst things that happened to journalism collectively. On the one hand, elevated voices who were often not able to be heard in newsrooms, but also just all of us, and I take full responsibility for this on my own front, just did things on Twitter or social media we just never should be having conversations about because we're not sitting in a newsroom. Mm. But I raise that to just say that I think that a lot of people have come away thinking reporters think this is all a game, and I think some reporters do think it's a game. I don't. My definitional experience as a reporter was 9/11. And I was six blocks from or so from the second tower when it fell and had to run up Sixth Avenue. And as I said, spent several years covering rebuilding. And I think that this country and the world, but this country, have gone through a series of national traumas ever since. And so I don't get a kick out of it. It's just what I know how to do.
0: Maggie Haberman, we'll let you go to make the next set of calls or take the next set of calls, whoever they're going to be from.
1: Thank you.
0: Thank you very much for talking to us.
1: Of course. Thanks for having me.
0: Thank you for listening to some of the highlights from my podcast. To hear the full conversation, please subscribe to The Michelle Hussein Show, wherever you get your podcasts. I'm Michelle Hussein, and this is Bloomberg.
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10: From ABC News, I'm Chuck Severson. Oil and gasoline prices could go up more because of what Iran-backed rebels in Yemen are doing against Saudi Arabia, the latter supporting Yemen's government against the Houthi rebels. ABC's Lama Hassan.
11: The U.S. State Department issuing an urgent warning for Americans in the region, urging them to exercise heightened vigilance and warning the military conflict has the potential to escalate rapidly, adding that Americans outside the Middle East should seriously reconsider travel to and through the region. As Americans back home feel the economic pinch from the Iran war and standstill over the Strait of Hormuz, the Houthis' recent lightning offensive also threatening another key waterway for oil, the Bab el-Mandeb Strait.
10: That is on top of the Houthis attacking and knocking out temporarily an important Saudi oil pipeline. ABC's Faith Abubey.
15: Right now, the national average is hovering around $4.47 a gallon. That's according to Gas Buddy. And that's about $1.49 more per gallon that you're paying now for gas compared to just a few months ago at the end of February. So what's changed? The U.S. war with Iran, which is choking the global oil supply.
16: Trump had a really tough week in terms of economic news. You had, of course, the Fed raising interest rates. You had diesel hitting a record high. Oil now over $100 a barrel. And you are seeing the effect of this in House races and Senate races across the country.
10: ABC News Chief Washington correspondent Jonathan Carl. Doing two more missile tests today, North Korea, which has both nuclear weapons and missiles, each rocket going a few hundred miles before crashing into the Sea of Japan, say South Korea and Japan. Ukraine fired more than 1,000 drones at Russia overnight, with hundreds launched toward Moscow, this one hitting a suburban Moscow high-rise building. Casualties reported by a local governor. 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
10: Thursday's White House meeting between President Trump and China's President Xi puts a new spotlight on fentanyl and Washington's demands Beijing do more to stop it. ABC's Britt Clenett.
28: In an exclusive interview with a deputy head of China's drug control agency, Shang Yehua says progress has been made to stem the supply chain. But
29: we had done a lot and we need to do more. Yeah, more should be done. I mean, both China and the U.S.
28: Shang Yehua says more cooperation and trust is required from both sides.
10: President Trump banning some news organizations from the White House, citing negative coverage. Connor Fitzpatrick, a lawyer for FIRE, the Foundation for Individual Rights and Expression.
30: In 1977, in a case called Cheryl versus Knight, the courts held that the White House cannot exclude reporters simply because they don't like their reporting. That has been the law for Democratic presidents. It has been the law for Republican presidents.
10: Fitzpatrick says the news media isn't there to make the government happy. at Lincoln Financial Field in Philadelphia last night following protests outside the venue. Ed Sheeran addressing the decision to drop Macklemore from his tour after the firestorm over the rapper's pro-Palestinian comments.
9: My concerts have always been a safe space for everyone, and that matters hugely to me.
10: Sheeran condemning the Hamas attack on Israel and also calling Israel's attacks on Gaza unjustifiable and disproportionate. Chuck Sievertson, ABC News.
17: Well, it's official. In a recent survey of over 120,000 wireless customers, Pure Talk was the only wireless company in the country to get 5 out of 5 stars in every category: coverage, support, value, and data. At this point, I don't know what you're waiting

0: former FDIC head Sheila Bair, GE CEO Larry Culp, San Francisco Fed President Mary Daly.
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2: This is Wall Street Week. I'm David Westin, bringing you stories of capitalism, this time from India, the fastest growing large economy in the world. India has existed as a country for just under 80 years when it separated from the United Kingdom. Today, it consists of 28 separate states where over 100 languages are spoken. 22 of them are official languages. Given its large size and its rapid economic growth, it has long been thought to be the next big potential thing for investors, whether here in India or around the world. We have come here to see for ourselves what those potentials might be and what stands between here and realizing the potentials. We will talk with business leaders and economists in Silicon Valley of India, that is Bangalore. And as disparate as India is, there is one thing all Indians can agree on, and that is their love of cricket. So we will talk to the CEO of the most successful team in India. But we begin with a story about Bharat. That is a word derived from the ancient Sanskrit and is the Hindi word for India. It is here in Delhi that Prime Minister Modi and his federal government try to bring together this disparate country and move it in one direction, pursuing his goal of economic prosperity and growth.
3: I would say if you look at it over a long run here, last couple decades, I think it's done pretty well. It is the second fastest growing stock market in dollar terms over that period of time.
0: The chief operating officer of Blackstone, John Gray, knows India from his company's investing there for over 20 years. And he credits Prime Minister Modi's national government with making it even more attractive to investors.

0: years.
1: It's the fact that you have a government that is this supportive of growth, all this infrastructure, which is an area when we think about expanding at Blackstone in India, we've done a lot in private equity, a lot in real estate. I think infrastructure for us is the next big play, but I think that's going to facilitate their growth.
0: Gray readily admits Blackstone's path in India was not a straight one. It faced setbacks along the way, but it learned and adapted. And today, it's one of the largest foreign private equity and commercial real estate investors in the country.
1: I would say it was not a fast start. We had sort of a skeleton crew. We didn't really have a great defined strategy. And then I think what really catalyzed things was after the financial crisis, so many investors were disheartened. There was a line, India meant I'll never do it again. And they packed up, they went home, and we said, you know what? We just need a better approach. And so we got the right people in place. We said, we're gonna be a control investor. We're gonna own majority stakes mostly. Or if we have partners, we're gonna have equal say. We don't wanna be passive anymore. We wanna be able to change businesses, build businesses. And we said, we wanna be focused on the industries that are gonna have the best runway. So let's invest in IT services and the real estate that supports it. Let's invest in companies supporting the rising middle class. Let's invest in some manufacturing businesses, particularly at that point targeted domestically. And the results of that have been phenomenal. So we produced our highest returns in the world in private equity in India.
0: The rising Indian middle class, targeted by John Gray's Blackstone, is part of the larger picture of an enormous, young, and educated population driving India's overall economic growth. Mohandas Pai was CFO of Infosys when it became the first Indian company to be traded on a U.S. stock exchange in 1999. Today, he invests in tech startups from his base in Bangalore in the state of Karnataka.
2: We have about 260 million children in school, okay? We have 45 million young people in college. We graduate 11 million every year, out of which 800,000 are engineers.
0: The huge supply of new college graduates is an opportunity for employers, but it can also be a challenge for young people looking for jobs, particularly jobs that fit their skills and expectations.
3: There are many more college graduates in India today than there used to be. Okay? The formal sector jobs have not expanded to the same level. So a college graduate's chances of being able to get a formal sector job has declined over time.
0: Sanal De Desai is a professor at the National Center for Applied Economic Research in Delhi. She has spent her career studying the sociology and demographics of India. And she says the lack of appropriate jobs for graduates was part of the reason behind the protests that swept across India over the summer. Under the banner of the Cockroach Janta Party, thousands of students took to the streets over the broken public examination system, leading to the resignation of the Minister of Education and government pledges of reform.
3: While they were focused on exams and cheating in exams, some of it is also a reflection of a frustration of younger population which is unable to get jobs that they prepared for. It's not that they're always unemployed, but they're not able to get the jobs for which, you know, they invested so much.
0: Desai also says that when it comes to India's young workforce, it's not one story, but many. As with so much in a country of 1.5 billion people, the demographic opportunities and challenges vary depending on which state you're talking about.
3: Basically, the north and the central part of India, which is Uttar Pradesh, Bihar, some of the large states. Uttar Pradesh would be, I think, the seventh largest country, if it was a country, would have pretty high fertility compared to the states in the south, which grew earlier on. They had higher education, better status of women, and lower fertility.
0: And differences among the states invariably leads to a form of competition when it comes to attracting outside investment.
4: The federal government, or the center, as we call it, enunciates the major policies. But the action is really in the states.
0: Harshpati Singhania is chairman and managing director of JK Paper, part of the JK organization, the industrial conglomerate founded by his great-grandfather.
5: This was my great-grandfather.
4: If I have to set up a factory, the center might have a policy to say, let's take a current policy where it's encouraging renewable energy or encouraging electronic manufacturing or the entire semiconductor value chain. So there are incentives around that. There are, you know, thrust areas that the government wants. But the plant or the location of the facility will have to be put up in a state. So the state's environment has to also be enabling and conducive to do that. So what are the labor laws there? What kind of policy support is the state providing? So this is competitive federalism. Different states also have kind of tried to focus on their competitive advantages. Some states which may have lesser resources in terms of land, they might focus a little bit more on the IT side of things to attract more people there. There are states which have which are blessed with more land area, or so they will look at industry, they will look at larger industries.
0: This form of competitive federalism has helped India make progress in one of the areas investors have long complained about: bureaucratic hurdles. Deepa Mani is a professor at the Indian School of Business in Hyderabad in Telangana.
6: Telangana has something called, they've removed a lot of regulatory cholesterol. I think it's called TSI gate or some such. So the statutory approval is capped at 30 days. If you don't, if that approval doesn't go through, you're deemed approved. So, there's a lot of regulatory cholesterol that they've removed, reduced barriers to entry in the sector, not just through improved government efficiency, but also through consciously attracting these investments.
0: Blackstone's John Gray has seen real progress on things like dispute resolution mechanisms and rules on taxation. But even more important is work being done on infrastructure.
1: Well, I think the real issue that has held India back for a long time was the infrastructure in the country. And it wasn't just the physical infrastructure, it was the legal, the capital markets infrastructure. And particularly under the Modi administration, they have done a phenomenal job. If you go to the airports there today, they're quite modern. The roadways, they've created these flyovers in Mumbai so you can move north to south. Things that took an hour and a half now take 20, 25 minutes. So they've really improved that. They still have a ways to go, but a lot of progress.
0: India's position as a target for investment depends not only on its internal strengths and weaknesses, but also on where it stands on the world stage. The most populous country on the planet sometimes gets caught between the two largest economies, the U.S. and China. And Pai sees an obvious opportunity here for both the United States and India.
2: If you want innovation, there are three things that you need. You need human capital, exceptional human capital. You need financial capital, and you need a market. America's got the market. It's got the financial capital. You don't have enough human capital. And I think it's important to get that human capital, because human capital, India and the United States, will be the human capital base. American capital, American innovation, American marketing, and American market, we can conquer the entire world.
0: U.S. financial capital and innovation combined with India's human capital may be able to conquer the world, but only if the two countries can resolve differences over things like tariffs and higher energy costs triggered by a war with Iran. Blackstone's John Gray says the obstacles will not ultimately get in the way of investment success.
1: Major countries, you know, their objectives can change over time and their interests. But I would say the path of travel, if you look at U.S.-India relationships over time, has been getting closer. As India has more and more engaged in capitalism and growth, its desire to be closer to the West and the United States has grown. It doesn't mean there aren't friction points, tariffs, potentially the war, the impact on their energy costs. But I think the path of travel, given their growth and the strong ties to U.S. business, really bring the two countries together. And I would say, regardless of Democratic or Republican administrations, I think it's the most populous country in the world, the biggest democracy, a very large and fast-growing economy. There's a lot of reasons for the U.S. and India to find common ground. So I would bet that would be the case. But yes, there'll be bumps along the road, of course.
7: From Delhi, we move on to Bangalore, the Indian tech hub that provides all that opportunity and a few challenges along the way.
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33: This is a story about Ali Gay, and that is a word meaning progress in Kannada, the language spoken here in Bangalore. Bangalore is the third largest city in India, much larger than New York City, and some people refer to it as the Silicon Valley of the country because it is home to the booming tech sector, a sector that includes the IT global services company Infosys.
34: NASDAQ, the stock market for the next 100 years.
2: The world that we entered when we listed on the NASDAQ in 1999 was a very different world, because even though growth was fast-paced, it's much slower than now.
0: It was at the height of the dot-com era, and as the CFO of Infosys when it went public, Mohandas Pai was at the center of it. India was well on its way to establishing itself as the information technology support capital of the world.
2: It took time, because we entered the market when the PC revolution was going on. Till then, it was a mainframe economy, then became AS 400, the smaller machines, then the PC economy, then the internet boom came, then we had the enterprise solutions economy. It was slow-paced, and change took time.
35: If you look at the tech ecosystem in India, I would say it's an outcome of three things. One, unintended policy consequences. Second, conscious policy interventions by different governments. And third, exogenous shocks in demand that came from the West.
0: Deepa Mani is a professor at the Indian School of Business.
35: Very early in the 50s, the government of India said that they passed the Employee Provident Fund Act. Now, which required companies to pay provident fund at scale. Now, when you had to do this, this Provident Fund Act created a lot of indigenous demand for electronic data processing, because now you had to track the provident fund payments you were making, process it at scale, distribute it at scale. All of this created significant demand for electronic data processing. So those were the origins of some of the early firms in the IT services space.
0: A tech ecosystem that was once dominated by multinational companies and a few big consultancies like Tata and Infosys has given way to a vibrant industry that supports the world's innovation while creating its own.
2: Tech is a large part of what is happening in this country. We have probably the largest software service export industry in the world. Last year, we exported $245 billion of services to the globe. 60% of global outsourcing comes here. 6 million people are employed in the software export industry. So now we're seeing the rise of the innovation economy, where people are creating products for the global markets and their local markets. It started with B2C, then went to B2B, and now is coming to deep tech in multiple areas. And we are seeing this growth. They created about $700 billion of value. We got about 60 listed companies, which are now raising capital and growing. So we're seeing a very new wave of innovation coming up in India, led by younger people and led by, not surprisingly, I would say, people who worked in big, big tech companies from overseas, like Intel, like Qualcomm and others, leaving the company and starting their own startups.
0: Bengaluru, or Bangalore, as it's commonly known, is now the tech powerhouse of the country. It is the capital of the South Indian state, Karnataka, where services account for 70% of the local economy. Agriculture and manufacturing bring in just 11 and 19%, respectively.
36: Bangalore is known as the Silicon Valley of India, right, and of the East, right? And there are reasons behind it. So one, of course, is I think you can actually speak about some of the biggest organizations which emanated from Bangalore. And I guess it's the weather, it's the culture, it's the people, it's the ecosystem.
0: Nitesh Agarwal is the chief strategy officer of Tech Mahindra. He has spent most of his professional career in India's tech capital.
36: It's not just the companies in India who were looking at setting up this business opportunity. Even the international firms realized the potential that Bangalore had and have therefore come in and set up their GCCs, right? So today, that is why Bangalore deserves that title of the Silicon Valley of the East. You think about some of the largest firms which got set up in the so-called IT consulting industry, they were from Bangalore, right? And so therefore what happens because of that is there is a lot of wealth generation that has happened in Bangalore. And then it's a self-sustaining process, right? Or a self-funding one. Because VCs today are very active in Bangalore. That means today if you want to set up a new startup, right? Bangalore and maybe Delhi are the two options, right? And so therefore, naturally what happens is one factor leads to the other, and that's why Bangalore still retains that crown of being the capital.
0: Bangalore and the tech sector are at the core of India's economy, accounting for about 55% of the entire country's $4 trillion GDP, compared to 27% for industry and manufacturing, and 17% for agriculture. The country is growing on the back of the tech sector, but the jobs themselves come from the rest of the economy.
1: Roughly about 45% of the workforce is in farming, but the very high-tech formal sector labor force is way less than 10%.
7: So tell us about the National Council.
0: Sanal De Desai is a demographer at the National Council of Applied Economic Research. She says the imbalance in employment and population is redrawing the lines of the power dynamics in the country.
1: So a lot of states in South are now getting northern workers coming in to work in their factories, on their plantations and so on. Particularly because the southern population is slowly becoming older. Okay. And they need continuous influx of younger workers. So the migration trend is increasing.
7: You said that in general, the northern part of India is growing faster than the southern part. Mm-hmm. Does that necessarily lead to changes politically with representation so that the north would have more and more representation and the south perhaps less?
1: So the current representation in parliament has been frozen based on 1971 census until 2026. Now there is a new census ongoing, and this census could be used to restructure the representation, which would increase the proportionate share of northern states versus the southern states. Okay? And this is of great concern to people in the South, because there is a sort of a feeling that, look, we made an effort to improve the health status of our children, leading to reduction in fertility, and now we will be punished for it by losing the central representation and power. While this is happening, actually the economic power of the South is growing. Okay? So now we have this interesting contrast where southern states have more economic power, but they may have lower political power. Okay? This is not a recipe for a happy future for Indian Union.
0: Political power matters to the future of cities like Bangalore that depend on the country's central government to address some of its most pressing needs.
2: The state where you are right now has got 67 million people, all right? And then we have a government in Delhi, which is a union government. But the challenge, David, is being a poor country, you come to power by giving freebies to your voters, by giving free money, giving them subsidies, etc. So the challenge for any government is between investing in development, investing for the future, and coming to power. So what do? They spend a lot of money giving away freebies. For example, the current government in my state is giving about $8 billion of freebies per year in giving free money to women and about 15 million women or 16 million women and giving free power, etc. So they're not investing enough in innovation.
0: Feeding the beast of India's innovation engine requires a lot of capital, which the government can facilitate through business-friendly policies.
2: We hire 150 to 200,000 people in technology every year.
0: Pai says there's more work to be done.
2: They got restrictions, tax restrictions on where they can invest. They can not even invest in funds, alternate investment funds right now. In America, the endowments invest, the insurance companies invest, right? Family offices invest, tech entrepreneurs invest. We don't have that ecosystem. And the government in Delhi is trying to fill it up, but it's inadequate. For example, the government of India and the state government give about $110 billion of subsidies a year. It's very large for poor people. But they're not even investing $6-7 billion in innovation. When I say innovation, it's funding for startups and for venture capitalists to create the innovation system. So both are doing work. I wish the state governments do more. For example, in my state of Karnataka, we export $130 billion of services a year. $100 billion of software, 40% of all software exports, $30 billion remittances come here from people, but we're probably investing maybe 20 million or 30 million in innovation. Because the political leaders don't get it. They don't understand that you have to invest for the future also. They're more focused on providing for people or their voters who are poor, coming to power, playing politics, etc.
0: Pai and some of his corporate peers have also been outspoken about just how much is at stake for Bangalore. As the city fuels the country's growth ambitions, it struggles to support the physical growth that must come with it. Bangalore is the sixth best global tech city, but has the second worst traffic congestion in the world. According to TomTom Traffic Index, it takes 15 minutes to drive just 2.5 miles, or about 4 kilometers.
2: So Bangalore is a very special city. So they're a very welcoming city to outsiders. People come from all over. Bangalore suffers from prosperity. Have you heard of anybody suffering from prosperity? Because we got 2.8 million cars. People buy cars. They buy one car, two car, three cars. They buy bigger houses. You know, we got 205 million square feet of grade A office space.
36: I would say Bangalore has grown and, you know, there are waves, I would say, of that, right? Because what tends to happen is that, you know, I would say infrastructure and largely government-led interventions, they tend to trail what the private sector does, right? And so Bangalore has had its waves of where you suddenly felt that it was overheated. And then, of course, what happens is that, you know, politics eventually catches up, or infrastructure development eventually catches up. As a local Bangalorean, I would like to believe that, again, we need that next wave of infrastructure which has to come in. And so, therefore, maybe a few other cities are benefiting because of that.
0: Some of Bangalore's fiercest competition comes from within India, from cities in neighboring states that have seen economic success, but also its side effects. Coming up, some people call Bangalore the Silicon Valley of India, but it has a close rival in Hyderabad, close in size, in innovation, and in rapid growth.
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10: How did I lose weight? And I did. Lean, right here. I love this stuff. Listen, Brickhouse Nutrition been with me for a long time. So I was chatting with Miles. I'm up at like 235. True story, I never minded being 235, but you know what minded? 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
12: And I'm Monica Ricks in the Bloomberg Newsroom. Here are some of the stories we're watching. U.S. Treasury Secretary Scott Bessent and China's vice premier are now meeting in New York to talk trade ahead of Thursday's planned meeting between President Trump and Chinese President Xi Jinping in Washington. Talks may also include AI and the war in Iran. Federal Reserve Bank of Minneapolis President Neel Kashkari says inflation remains too high and pressures have actually broadened beyond the oil price shock of the conflict in the Middle East.
13: My colleagues and I voted unanimously to raise interest rates. We're going to do our part, and then hopefully we will get some help from other sectors of the economy as things go back to normal.
12: Kashkari on Fox News. He says the U.S. economy has been very resilient despite geopolitical conflicts and trade issues, and the labor market remains strong. President Trump's naming an AI czar. Here's Bloomberg's Ed Kalegi.
15: President Trump said he would name an artificial intelligence czar as he continued to push tech companies to race ahead with development despite growing safety fears. He rejected concerns that the quickly evolving technology may pose risks to humans as a hoax, comparing it to the alarm over climate change and the scandals that led to his two impeachments during his first term. For the past week, top leaders of the U.S.'s biggest AI platforms have been warning that it's time to slow the development pace of their most advanced and most lucrative models, citing escalating risks of the technology. Ed Kalegi, Bloomberg Radio.
12: California is actually suing top AI companies over that slowdown push, arguing the coordination violates antitrust laws and reduces consumer value for paid AI subscriptions. Looks like Paramount will be staying in California. The company made that promise as part of ongoing settlement talks over its proposed acquisition of Warner Brothers Discovery, and is reportedly considering other terms, including an editorial board to monitor CNN, Paramount releasing 30 movies a year in theaters, and a sale of some of its cable channels. And consumer watchdog Public Citizen just released new documents related to Pfizer and Eli Lilly's contracts with the Department of Health and Human Services. They show the agency will get a portion of Pfizer's increased revenue if it can charge higher drug prices abroad. The rate of revenue sharing and other details are redacted, so it's still unclear if Lilly's agreed to the same terms. Global news 24 hours a day and whenever you want it with Bloomberg News Now. I'm Monica Ricks, and this is Bloomberg.
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8: The Trump administration has awarded contracts to begin work on President Trump's planned takeover of the East Potomac Golf Links in Washington. A contract authorizes nearly $400,000 for a Massachusetts-based company to perform environmental and historic preservation compliance work at the course. Prosecutors say the man behind the alleged Ponzi scheme is now behind bars after defrauding millions of dollars from would-be investors, including several major players like Kansas City Chiefs star Travis Kelce. Federal prosecutors say Sid Jawar defrauded Kelce and other investors, including other pro athletes, out of more than $30 million. The Buffalo Bills have a new stadium, Highmark Stadium. The new home was made possible by a deal that included $600 million from New York State and $250 million from Erie County, with the Bills paying for the rest of the estimated $1.6 billion project. With a Bloomberg Business of Sports report, I'm Michael Barr.
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33: This is a story about cricket, a word understood in every language throughout the 28 states of India. Cricket was introduced to India by the British, but it became a national obsession here, an obsession that in recent years has exploded in interest, including from foreign investors, as we saw recently when Blackstone participated in a group that invested $1.75 billion to buy the Royal Challengers Bengaluru. Across India's sprawling cities, you're never far away from a cricket ground.
14: Close your eyes and dream of what is possible, and then multiply it by any number that you want, and you'll get an obsession for cricket in India. It's always been big, but it's just got bigger and bigger.
33: So big that even U.S. investors are taking notice.
21: This can be good B-roll when he's, yeah, because he's
22: this you guys, the logo, right?
21: Yes.
22: Yeah.
33: When John Gray's Blackstone stepped up to help buy the Bengaluru team earlier this year, his firm became part of the second most valuable sports league in the world on a per-game media rights basis, behind only the NFL.
23: In India specifically,
1: cricket is the passion. I'm still struggling with the rules. I'm making slow progress on it. But now as an owner, part owner of a team, we've got to understand this. Fortunately, my colleagues in India do. But there are only 10 teams in a country with 1.5 billion people. That is a lot of eyeballs. And then this team in Bangalore has won the last two championships, won the second after we made the investment, has a terrific team, terrific management, and is in the fastest growing city in the country. So it all lined up for us.
0: The Royal Challengers are part of the Indian Premier League, which created a form of cricket very different from the version first brought to India by the English in the 18th century.
2: His Majesty the King at Lord's, where he greets the English team and the All India 11.
7: Hemal Singh has scored his 50. Incidentally, the top score for his side during this match.
0: Originally a slow, dawdling game that would last days, it's now been turbocharged into a shorter, faster game that lasts just 3 hours, called 20-20, referring to the number of overs, or sets of six throws of the ball. Each team gets 20 overs in its innings at bat. Harsha Bogle is a cricket commentator in India.
14: The younger generation in India couldn't be bothered 5 days of cricket. And so India took the 20-over game, and like you play with the dog in the bone, they just took the handkerchief and ran away with it. So 20 overs cricket, perfect. And everyone can watch. The grandmother can watch, your sister can watch, your uncle can watch, the little kid can watch.
0: The explosion in popularity traces back to 1983, when India defeated the heavily favored West Indies to win the Cricket World Cup.
22: That was a watershed moment in Indian cricket. An entire nation rejoiced. And when something like that happens, entire nation rallies. The kids started playing. Parents started encouraging them. So that was a very important moment for Indian sports and cricket in particular.
0: Since then, it's only grown. And it's now moving cricket from a game traditionally played between competing countries to one now dominated by competing franchises. And if one franchise team has harnessed that growth better than anyone, it might be Royal Challengers Bengaluru, the two-time defending.
22: On the game day, the entire planning is with the head coach. So head coach, along with the support staff, plans.
0: A former marketing executive, Rajesh Menon, is their CEO. And we met him at their home ground in Bengaluru. He ties the success of his club and of cricket overall in India to the essence of India today.
22: If you look at everything starts from the belief system, the philosophy. And the philosophy should be aligned to the country's philosophy. So when I looked at RCB per se as a team and we looked at and looked at India, India was a closed economy. But when the Indian economy opened up, people started to migrate from a small town to big towns. Then came the startup boom. And every Indian wanted to start their own business. And we all know saying, one in a million succeeds. There was fear of failure. People were failing. There was no safety net. And hence there was fear of failure. And that's the cultural tension which we saw. We all knew India has to move forward. People have to try. But as a human being, we don't know what's on the other side. Until unless you go play bold. That's the philosophy of RCB. Go play bold. We don't know what's on the other side until unless you go and play bold. And that philosophy is young India's philosophy. It's not a philosophy of one region, one culture, or one thing. So it's a philosophy of young India. And that resonated with young India. And it was not a tagline. It was a belief system. And what we did with this was we manifested that on every aspect. And that resonated with this young India.
0: The Indian Premier League has seen major growth in recent years. And both Gray and Menon think there's more to come.
1: I think the growth is what we've seen in the United States in the expansion and value of media rights. If you think about what the NFL has done or the other leagues, it's still much earlier in the Indian sports process. So it is, I think, how you monetize these teams. Obviously, it's the branding related things. And then it's just the growth of that underlying economy. I mean, an economy growing 7%, there's going to be a lot of wealth creation. And India's GDP per capita is gonna, at this rate, double every 10 years. but they'll still be passionate. It's the same thing we see here. So to me, there's a real scarcity around sports teams. So very strong demand and a finite number of teams to absorb that demand. And this team in a particularly good city. So we feel very lucky to invest here.
22: Point number one, India's a massive consumer market. 1.5 billion population, growing economy. If you're owning a team like this, it gives you that expanse to get into that market. Second one is media keeps growing in all aspects. One is the penetration of media is growing. Consumption of media is growing. Number three is the scarce resource. Any scarce resource has a premium to it. And if the scarce resource is growing, there's much more premium to it. And if scarce resource, you know the cash flow, and it even becomes even more valuable. The fourth aspect is, it is just 19 years old, this league. Whereas globally, other leagues are 90, 100 years. In 19 years, what we have achieved here, the sentiments inside and outside is that in next 20 to 30 years, this league will be globally one of the biggest league which ever you can see. And this league is currently 2.5 months. Think of this league becoming 4 months. Think of women's league becoming bigger. So I can see only opportunities. Fourth and fifth one is expansion. How can you make this brand round the year? Because currently, if you look at 85% is coming from media. So there are only opportunities I see. And I feel I'm 100% sure this is the opportunity which the investors also have seen while investing into an IPL brand.
0: But Bogle warns that there could be a plateau ahead for cricket in India, at least when it comes to media rights.
14: The value of the digital rights through competition kept going up. It got to a stage where you cannot not have it, which is a win-win for the person selling the rights. So there was one entity that bought the television rights for a large amount and one entity that bought the digital rights for a large amount. The amount of money that Disney-owned Star paid was not sustainable. They were going to make huge losses on it, but they just had to have it. And so we had a buyout that audiences in the US would be very well aware of, a buyout where the digital owned entity buys out Star Sports. So now their bill, their rights bill is huge. So the fear going into the next television rights is with one predominant entity owning the media landscape, will the rights be as big? Or will the cricket board play it very smartly and say, come what may, you can't do without us? So I am expecting the rights to be slightly divided. We had the head of Netflix in India recently, and he said, we're not interested in bidding for the whole thing. But yes, only the weekend games. That would be very interesting for us.
0: Beyond prospects for growth, cricket in India offers an attractive business model for investors, particularly given the cost structure compared to all those revenues. While European and American sports stars have seen their salaries balloon in recent years, Indian Premier League cricketers are paid just a fraction of that, with player payroll as a percentage of team revenue among the lowest in major global sports leagues.
14: If you divide the rights and say what percentage of the rights are given to the players as fees, it's among the lowest in the world. But because cricket has traditionally not been a huge paying sport, what they're getting already is considered so valuable that it'll require a rebel to say, you know what, you are getting 25 crores, divide that by the current dollar terms, but you're getting 25 crores to play 6 weeks, but you know what, you're actually worth 60. So do you want to rebel and say, this is what we want? It'll come down to that.
0: As the league surges in popularity, Indian Premier League teams have taken stakes in franchises in South Africa, the UK, and even the US in a bid to grow their global footprint. But the biggest opportunity remains at home. India is the largest country in the world, divided by language, region, and income, but united by a passion for cricket. And if India's economy reaches the potential it hopes, and if incomes rise and consumption increases, more of that spending will flow toward leisure activities. Few industries are better placed to capture it than the game India already loves, bringing together 28 states and 1.5 billion people speaking 120 different languages behind a single goal.
22: It's an aspiration of Young India. We're not tapping into any other insights there. It is basically what Young India wants. Indian economy is growing. The 1.4 billion, 1.5 billion population is young. different industries are growing. And hence, if you look at the philosophy, if you don't play bold, then we won't move forward.
33: 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I'm David Westin. 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
3: 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Celine Ann Arbor.
11: From ABC News, I'm Chuck Severson. Gasoline pump numbers could rise even higher soon, and you could partially blame Iran-backed rebels in Yemen, the Houthis, and what they're doing to Saudi Arabia. They attacked and closed down a Saudi oil pipeline and have seized islands to effectively control a waterway the Saudis use to ship oil. ABC's Lama Hassan.
13: Flames and a massive plume of smoke seen rising near the main airport in the Saudi capital of Riyadh. Iran-backed Houthi rebels in Yemen launching a round of air attacks on Saudi Arabia on Saturday. The Saudi military saying they intercepted a ballistic missile that came from the Houthis. It's the first direct attack on the Saudi capital since the start of the Iran war and comes after a series of escalations from the group.
11: Sparking more nervousness in the Pacific, North Korea, a nation with nuclear weapons and missiles. The North test-fired two rockets today, each going a few hundred miles before crashing into the Sea of Japan, say South Korea and Japan. President Zelensky says Ukraine fired more than 1,000 drones and missiles at Russia overnight. Hundreds launched towards Moscow, this one hitting a high-rise building in a Moscow suburb. Several deaths and injuries reported by a local governor. Russia's first wartime parliamentary election ends today with virtually no opposition to President Putin's policies. German Chancellor Friedrich Merz's center-right party suffered a bruising electoral setback in two state elections today. An anti-migration, Russia-friendly Alternative for Germany party made significant gains. Heavy rain, flash flood alerts.
15: We have already flash flood warnings in place into areas of Iowa, Cedar Rapids, Dubuque, Davenport. We have flood watches that go all the way out towards Fort Wayne. We also have flash flood warnings down through areas of West Virginia. So we're watching very carefully as this widespread rain event continues to unfold here today.
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11: President Trump banning some news organizations from the White House, citing negative coverage. Connor Fitzpatrick, a lawyer for FIRE, the Foundation for Individual Rights and Expression.
25: For those who are watching today who maybe don't have a lot of sympathy for the organizations that have been kicked out, I would ask, think about a future Democratic administration. 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
11: Court challenge is expected. The UN General Assembly set to start in New York City tomorrow. President Trump scheduled to address the Assembly on Tuesday. ABC's Stephen Portnoy.
26: Aides say Trump will talk about the ways that his administration has confronted complex problems all around the world, from Venezuela to Iran to Ukraine to Gaza. The speech will largely focus on how Trump has inserted himself and the U.S. into trying to solve global challenges. Of course, many of those challenges remain unresolved.
11: The George Lucas Museum of Narrative Art in Los Angeles is set to open to the public on Tuesday. The building, shaped like a spaceship, opening with an exhibit of the Star Wars story. On hand for Saturday's grand opening ceremony, Star Wars star Mark Hamill.
4: It's going to be an enormous draw. As much as people want to come to Southern California and to Los Angeles, this is just another reason to make it a destination.
11: There are a memorabilia and a theater also at the Lucas Museum. Chuck Sievertson, ABC News.
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10: How did I lose weight? And I did. Lean, right here. I did. I love this stuff. Listen, Brickhouse Nutrition been with me for a long time. So chatting with Miles, I'm up at like 235. True story, I never minded being 235, but you know what minded? My knees that were falling apart and my back. I'm like, I don't know what, before I started really lifting, probably about 190. So 235 was a lot. I said, I got to lose some LBs, Miles. He said, Dan, we're going to sick our team of docs and researchers on it, and we're going to get you a really good product because I don't want to take a lot.

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0: Today, you are listening to our conversation with Francis Fukuyama, Stanford professor and author of the new memoir, In the Realm of the Last Man. We are talking about the crisis of liberal democracy. So when you look at something like the German local election, the far right party, Alternative für Deutschland, Alternative for Germany, got a majority. How do you fit something like that in your framework? Is it, well, this is a natural rejection of liberal democracy of the sort that I write about in this book, In the Realm of the Last Man? Or is this just a sort of bump along the evolution of liberal democracy?
2: Well, I don't think anybody knows which of those alternatives is the right one. I think that liberal democracy has had some pretty bad moments earlier in the 20th century. The 1930s was pretty bad with communism and fascism both threatening it. The 1970s and the oil shocks also led to a lot of pessimism about the future of democracy. So it could be that we're going simply through a period like that. I think probably the discontent is a little bit more extreme this time. Freedom House says that the aggregate level of freedom in the world has declined now for the last 20 years, since about 2008 or so. And I think that one of the reasons for being more pessimistic is really what's happened in the United States, because for the entire post-World War II period, the United States was the model liberal democracy. Yeah. And my Chinese students 20 years ago all said they wanted China to be like the United States. They don't say that anymore. And I think that the rise of a populist movement within the leading liberal democracy in the world is a big signal that something deeper is afoot, and that discontent

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1: Hi, everyone. Welcome to the weekend edition of Bloomberg Business Week. Our backdrop this week, it was a beach on the West Coast. And so over the next 60 minutes, we've got highlights from the annual Future Proof Festival in Huntington Beach, California. It's a gathering of the wealth management ecosystem, including over 150 C-suite executives, 3,000 financial analysts, wealth management execs, and limited partners, more than 5,000 attendees in all, representing an anticipated $20 trillion in assets under management. It's kind of like, Tim, a who's who of the financial world.
2: This year does, though, mark the fifth year of the event, condensing industry insights, networking, and technology trends into four outdoor days. All of this happening against the backdrop of an industry-wide push to adopt AI, a high-stakes Fed meeting, ongoing global conflict, and a volatile macroeconomic climate.
1: Yeah, safe to say there was a lot to talk about. Well, this hour will include our conversations from Future Proof with Rick Pitcairn, Chairman and Chief Global Strategist at the more than 100-year-old family office that bears his family name. We talked about the drama when it comes to family money.
2: We're also joined by Joe Magazine, partner at Fortuna Investments. He talks about why he thinks Miami can become the new Wall Street South.
1: First up, we start with the event itself. And the themes Future Proof was focusing on this year, Matt Middleton is the creator and CEO.
3: It's remarkable to see in 5 years what the community has kind of done, right? I always laugh and say, yeah, you have this great idea, but, you know, ideas are just an idea. And when you think about this business, right, more broadly, like we are a full mile long, and it feels like every single asset manager is building here.
4: So I want to talk the economics of the event, but yeah. I think what's equally interesting to me is the economic impact of this event, and I'm wondering if you've quantified this at all, because 16 hotels,